0: between film studios and news outlets.
1: California Attorney General Rob Bonta says a union of Paramount and Warner would lead to higher prices, lower quality, and less content for film and television. The $111 billion deal would bring together the company's movie studios, streamers Paramount Plus and HBO Max, news outlets CBS News and CNN, and other household names. Oracle co-founder and Trump ally Larry Ellison is largely bankrolling the bid. The U.S. Justice Department has decided not to fight it, but in a press release, Bonta says California and the other states are fighting for free and fair, not rigged markets. He says America has no kings in government or its economy. David Folkenflik, NPR News.
0: Oil prices jumped following a weekend of attacks in the Middle East, and slumping AI stocks weighed on stock markets today. This is NPR News. The operator of the Keystone Pipeline has agreed to pay nearly $27 million in penalties over a major Kansas oil spill. The December 2022 spill dumped nearly 13,000 barrels of heavy crude into a creek northwest of Kansas City. A proposed legal settlement with the U.S. government would require the pipeline system's operator, Southbow, to pay the civil penalty and spend about $40 million to prevent future accidents. If you use platforms like TikTok or Instagram, you probably come across a video of an influencer recommending a new song to listen to. These creators often seem like regular people sharing their love of music. But as NPR's Isabella Gomez-Sarmiento reports, some of these videos are a form of hidden advertising.
2: NPR spoke with five influencers who said they often accept payments to promote a song or artist on social media without disclosing sponsorship. Those creators say they're frequently approached by record labels and marketing agencies to post about artists in exchange for hundreds of dollars. The Federal Trade Commission's guidelines for influencers state that creators must inform their audience about endorsements in video captions, a superimposed text on the video, and in the audio. When asked if undisclosed song promos violate these guidelines, the FTC told NPR it could not comment on specific situations. Isabella Gomez-Sarmiento, NPR News.
0: Hundreds of economists are urging immediate action to address AI's potential impact on the economy. In an open letter released today, the group, organized by Stanford University's Digital Economy Lab, calls on leaders to create guardrails to ensure AI benefits society. It's NPR.
3: 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Other contributors include the estate of Joan B. Kroc, whose bequest serves as an enduring investment in the future of public radio and seeks to help NPR be the model for high-quality journalism in the 21st century. This is NPR.
4: From the New York Times, I'm Natalie Kitroleff. This is The Daily.
5: This is Mark, I can help you.
4: For a while now, my colleague, Daily producer Jessica Chung, has been reporting on, or trying to report on, grocery prices. So she's been calling stores to talk about that, trying to find a grocery store manager who could talk about how they and the people who shop in their store are dealing with round after round of rising food prices and how high those prices could possibly go.
6: And who would you recommend that I talk to at the corporate level?
5: Brad. Talk to Brad.
6: I was told that this is a number for Brad.
7: He's in a meeting in the moment. I could take a message and when he gets out, he could call you back.
4: Okay. But a lot of the grocery stores she'd reached out to never got back to her. But then...
5: Hello?
4: She reached a small store.
8: This manager
4: picked up the phone.
6: I wonder if you'd be open to a conversation about that.
5: Yeah, absolutely. Yeah, I would love to. Great.
4: Today, we go to his grocery store in Pittsburgh, Pennsylvania, to finally get some answers. It's Monday, July 13th.
9: In Pittsburgh, Pennsylvania, in a part of town called East End, sits the aptly named East End Food Co-op. Its storefront is lined with grocery carts. There's a display of leafy potted herbs and organic seedless watermelons going for $18.99. Like most food cooperatives, there is no CEO. There are no shareholders. It's owned by the very people who shop there, 17,000 members. Though anyone off the street can buy their groceries here.
10: No, we're not getting that. Put that back, please.
9: On a Monday morning in the middle of June, I walked into the produce section.
11: I'm talking to shoppers about grocery prices.
12: Okay, go ahead.
9: It was not hard to get people to talk about prices and how high they are.
11: You notice grocery prices go up?
12: Oh, most definitely.
13: To the extreme.
14: Oh, indeed. It's meteoric in a way.
12: nasty.
13: It's kind of sad walking into the store sometimes.
14: I've heard from everybody in my family that they're going up. And when I bring stuff home, it's like, this is outrageous.
9: It's not just at this co-op. It's everywhere. Prices are soaring at unusually high rates. According to the Bureau of Labor Statistics, since 2020, grocery prices have climbed by nearly 30%, at a rate way faster than before the pandemic.
15: This lettuce is $4. Mm-hmm. That seems like a lot. I would have expected like $2.99.
16: Today, the price of watermelons is $18.99.
17: I thought that was like a misprint. I just was shocked.
18: Red peppers.
19: Oh my God.
18: They're like almost $10 this morning.
19: $10 for one?
18: Yeah.
19: Per pound.
18: So one.
19: Okay, we're weighing it on the scale. It's almost a pound. So this is almost $10 for one red pepper.
18: Just a few weeks ago, it was like seven or eight. And over the winter, it was six. And it just keeps going up.
19: Is there one item where you've seen prices go up and your jaw just drop?
20: Yes, steak.
19: Steak.
21: Beef.
20: Used to be like you can get two nice steaks for about $20, $25. It's like $45 and up now.
22: So I've been seeing the family size bag. I think it's like $7 or $8 now.
19: Mm-hmm.
22: It's not a family size. Not at all.
19: It's shrunk and the price has gone up.
22: Yep.
18: I don't like to think about it because it's scary.
19: Yeah.
18: So I don't think about it, so I don't pay that much attention, but I'm trying to buy less.
23: Yeah, and then I don't really do a good job of calculating how much I'm spending.
24: I take this shopping so I don't, this is my worry pepper.
19: Oh, this is kind of a stress ball yes. in the form of a green
24: it is,
19: pepper.
24: Yeah.
19: Have you noticed the rise in prices change your habits at all?
18: Like, I'll get less cheese, I'll get less meat, I'll get less chocolate.
24: Designer ice cream, that's long gone.
19: What's the designer ice cream you like?
24: Oh, well, the Häagen-Dazs, that kind of stuff.
25: Like the Brambleberry Crisp.
26: And see what we can carry, what we're buying.
19: Oh, no more baskets.
26: No more baskets.
27: I don't know why stuff is so expensive. That doesn't make any sense to me.
25: Well, I haven't done the research, I guess, onto the details of why.
28: I can't really say why it's happening.
19: When you see all these prices go up, does it raise any questions for you?
29: Yeah, I always think, like, what is this going to look like in 5 years, 10 years? How this will affect our children?
9: As shoppers, we know that a lot of factors go into the prices we see. But how many of us can name them?
30: Hey, Tyler. Yeah,
31: Jess, nice to meet you.
30: How's it going?
31: Good, yeah. So far, so good. You know, Monday morning.
9: That's what I came here to talk to Tyler Culp about. For nearly 12 years, he's been at East End Food Co-op, most recently as general manager. And he's that one guy who picked up the phone.
31: Growing season's impacted by climate change.
19: Climate change.
9: You know, Tyler's 44 years old. And like a lot of people in this part of town, he's got tattoos and is a food lover. In fact, he's got a newsletter, Garlic and Roses.
31: All of those factors, and then...
9: He says yes, rising prices are driven by a bunch of factors. It's rising temperatures, it's supply chain issues.
31: Because of the stuff in Iran, oil and fertilizer being trapped in the strait.
9: But the latest reason for why prices have accelerated so much is the war in Iran. At the time we talked, the U.S. and Iran had reached an agreement to reopen the Strait of Hormuz. But it was unclear what open meant, how freely traffic would flow through the strait. Since then, the U.S. and Iran have resumed fighting, even as they engage in peace talks. So the price of oil continues to yo-yo up and down. And even if the price of oil manages to stay down, Tyler says shoppers won't be feeling a sense of relief anytime soon.
31: Like, I'm fascinated by the food supply chain and logistics of getting the strawberries from Mexico or California to Pennsylvania in January or February. It's tedious and unique, but I found it fascinating, so I paid attention.
9: To be a grocery store manager, managing the margins of thousands of products on the shelves, is to be a statistician, a haggler, and also a culture anthropologist.
31: People are more inclined to buy an item if there's three or five displayed in a line.
9: Like many other grocery store managers, Tyler's job is to drive sales. To do that, he has a hand in designing the whole experience as shoppers have, down to all the little details.
31: There's lots of studies and everything always say if you get berries in people's baskets, they buy more of other things as well.
19: Interesting. Okay, so now I wonder if you might be able to take me around the store.
31: Yeah, absolutely.
19: And give me a little tour. Yeah. Okay, cool.
31: Hey, how are you, Nicholas?
32: Good to see you. I'm doing great. Thanks. Good to see you.
31: Yeah, thank you.
9: There are ways East End feels different than most other grocery stores. Like the way it hits you when you first walk in.
31: I love the bulk herb section because I feel like it gives every co-op a unique smell. this smell is so nice.
19: I feel like the dominant smell right now is like turmeric,
31: absolutely.
19: Maybe?
31: Yep. Yeah.
9: In addition to bulk herbs or bulk nuts, grains, and oats, there's kombucha on tap.
31: Keystone Cultures is a local kombuchery.
9: There's Dr. Bronner's soap, available in a buffet of these big pump bottles.
19: Oh, it's local. On draft.
31: Yep. These are freshly ground peanut butter and almond butter, coffee, olive oil. We have, that's bulk sugar. We get these in 50-pound bags. And, yeah, you got all your normal grocery store items, pasta. If you want box macaroni and cheese, we have it. It's just that it's going to meet our product standards and not have dyes or other chemical additives, preservatives that aren't up to co-op snuff.
9: So shopping at the co-op is a bit different than other places nearby. It's healthier, maybe a little hippier, but that's not to say it's yuppier. You may have to pay a little bit more for the quality stuff, but I met all kinds of people shopping here. A home health aide, barber, a couple of people on SNAP benefits. But it turns out it's maybe the most ideal place to look at rising food prices. Because unlike bigger chains like Kroger, which admitted to raising prices on certain items beyond the rate of inflation in 2024, the co-op model, which is owned by the very people who shop there, means they are more motivated to keep prices low than they are to turn a profit. And without the scale or storage capacity of a big box store, they can't negotiate buying at higher volumes. So the prices at the co-op can actually be the most transparent prices. And they give us a good look into how the war in Iran caused prices to surge.
19: Last week, there was an inflation report that showed that inflation was up by like 4.2%.
9: Tyler brings his laptop over, and on the sales floor, next to the prepared food section, he shows me an email forecasting price increases for July.
31: This was the National Co-op warning that there is a higher number of cost and price suggestion changes than normal in a month.
9: Because the U.S. had released its latest inflation report, showing the highest rate of inflation in 3 years. Grocery prices aren't rising quite as fast, up 2.7% over the past year. But the message from on high is that Tyler would be forced to raise prices around the store yet again.
19: And in July, where are the biggest markups?
31: This apricots has been a huge one. The bulk dried apricots.
19: It's going up.
31: Yeah, 140 over 6 months. That is its average change.
19: Wow, the average change for your bulk apricots.
31: 146%.
19: Sour pickles up 83%. Mm-hmm. But, sliced peaches up 97%.
31: Yep.
19: Mustard 73%. Matcha 73%.
31: Yeah. Bagels and English muffins 10%. That's high. It translates to 41 cents per unit. I mean, that's people will notice that.
19: Tofu's up 122%.
31: Yes, soybeans, because that's been a big thing with fertilizer, and most of them come from China. So all the tofu stuff is going to be getting very high and getting higher. Anything over 20% to me is high in a six-month period.
19: Overall, these percent increases are attributable to...
31: Yes, all the inflationary factors.
19: To world events.
9: So prices around the store are going up fast. I asked Tyler to walk me through the store and show me how specific items have been impacted by the war in Iran.
31: We have canola, safflower, sunflower, all of these types of oils.
9: And explain to me the journey it took to get here and how it arrived at that sticker price.
31: Here's your standard Field Day vegetable oil. 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Those went up 5% in the same month. Cost more to transport. It's coming from farther distances. And also with fuel prices, some of the olive oils like Equal Exchange, you know, these are all from the West Bank. And so you factor in that conflict and then also the transportation and fuel costs getting here.
19: Your glass olive oil is the most expensive items on the shelf.
31: Oh, yeah.
19: At like $16.99, $23.99, but the ones in aluminum, $15.99.
31: Yeah, one glass jar could travel crisscross the country like four times, you know?
9: But Tyler says there's really one item that reflects the forces leading to higher prices better than any other.
31: We're going to head over to our meat section.
9: And that's beef.
31: Beef prices have gone up tremendously. It takes the most resources to have cows fed, basically, more so than, you know, chicken or seafood, anything like that. So beef is usually the first place we see a dramatic increase. 80-20 grass-fed beef, $9.99 for a one-pound package.
19: Of ground beef.
31: Of ground beef. When we introduced that brand, it was always $6.99. And then in the last year, so not necessarily strictly because of Iran, but all the fuel costs going up, like it's gone up $3 a pound just in the last year. So it takes so much feed. Okay. And industrial agriculture, a lot of that is coming from China. And so not only is it traveling a tremendous distance and there's all the associated fuel costs, but it's also getting stuck in the Strait of Hormuz. China, India, huge producers of feed and fertilizer, and they all go through that strait. And then it all has to be cold, refrigerated, or frozen the entire time. If it loses the cold chain, it's waste, it's garbage.
9: Here in Western Pennsylvania, Tyler's own beef suppliers have quit the business, meaning he now has to source his beef from further away, which could make his beef even more expensive. It's a problem for Tyler and his customers, but it's also a problem for the Trump White House, which is doing whatever it can to lower prices. Before the 4th of July weekend, a USDA official pressured leading chain stores like Kroger and Walmart to lower the price of ground beef. Walmart dropped its price by 12%. But this is just a temporary fix in the face of declining supply, rising costs, and unflagging demand for beef.
31: This is our most shoplifted case in the whole store.
18: You're kidding me.
31: Steaks and beef. Yep, we had to add a security guard in the morning. We only have one afternoon through closing time. We had to add one.
9: Tyler says it might be a while before beef prices stabilize, just like everything else. Economists have a name for it: rockets and feathers. Prices go up like rockets, but come down slowly like a feather.
31: Four new grocery stores have opened within a 4-mile radius of us. The price increases is driving more people to the discount grocers. So we have an Aldi's less than a mile from here.
9: Tyler says he's already watched more of his customers shop at Aldi. And this is part of a bigger trend he reads in all the industry reports. A few years ago, even as prices were rising, customers would do their shopping at multiple stores, hitting each for their best deals and products. If shoppers start to see East End as a place to go to for just a few items and not the bulk of their groceries, he's not sure how it continues to survive.
0: Now, I understand that part of your job is also scoping out the prices of your competitors, like Aldi. Would you bring me onto one of those?
31: Yeah, oh, I'd love to. That'd be really fun.
0: One of those trips, yeah.
31: Yeah, it would be my pleasure.
1: After the break, Tyler and Jess scope out the competition. We'll be right back.
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11: This is The Daily. I'm Natalie Kitroeff. Back to our conversation with a grocery store manager who's trying to deal with rising food costs.
12: Put this in your back pocket and just clip this onto your shirt.
9: Later on the afternoon, Tyler and I wired up and walked 8 minutes down a high-traffic street. Next to a vacated Rite Aid,
13: it's the Aldi.
14: Well, so. This Aldi looks really spanking new.
15: It is.
13: Yeah. Tyler routinely scopes this place out since it opened a year and a half ago.
14: Yeah. All right, let's go.
15: Cool. Let's do it.
16: I hate seeing a messy store.
15: $1.49.
17: $1.49 for blackberries.
14: That's not a bad price.
15: No, it's a great price.
14: For Georgian-grown blackberries.
15: Yep, and honestly, they're probably very good. Can you get a nice little moldy...
14: That's a moldy peach.
15: Yeah.
14: Inside the bag.
15: Yep. Maybe they're fantastic peaches, but Aldi's doesn't have employees who would be culling this and keeping it nice. Mm. That's their whole model, is like no labor. They just drop pallets on the floor. The bananas, they don't even take out of a box.
13: This is a very different shopping experience than at Tyler's store. It's much bigger, the aisles are wider, no frills. As a shopper, you'd be hard-pressed to find someone to help you locate the parsley. Aldi is the fastest-growing grocery store chain in the country, with 180 new stores underway.
14: This watermelon, what, is $4.50? I can't even see it because there's some mush over the price.
15: It's like $4.65, maybe. And it's a good-looking watermelon. Honestly, it's got a nice sunspot. I bet it's tasty.
14: And yours is going for $19 per watermelon out front?
15: Probably the local organic ones, yeah.
14: Yeah.
13: When we arrive at the beef case, we see a wide selection. Some even going for $4.79 a pound.
15: Yeah, that looks busted.
13: This is the kind of beef Tyler didn't seem threatened by. Until...
15: I'm curious what they...
13: We both looked up at the top shelf.
15: 100% grass-fed.
13: And you reach overhead for a package, a pound of organic ground beef, going for $7.29.
14: Organic grass-fed.
15: It is organic, yeah. I mean, that's tough, you know.
14: I guess, how do you feel seeing that?
15: I mean, it's disappointing. A lot of people buy ground beef. It's a staple for a lot of meat-eating customers, and it's a very price-sensitive category. Mm. It's very much one that people are attuned to.
14: Like eggs and milk.
15: Yep, exactly. It's hard to say. We just got to stay on top of it all. You know, you can't slouch. That's what this says to me. Like, we haven't lost. I'm a little surprised at the volume of the organic beef. Like I said, that and steaks, that's a little bit of a new thing for me.
14: Yeah, there's like a whole shelf.
15: Yeah, I said,
14: that's
15: well,
14: like maybe one-tenth of their selection of beef is organic.
15: Yeah.
14: Does seeing this make you think you might want to lower your beef prices and then mark up something else in that store? And what would that be?
15: Yeah, possibly. That could be a solution. Or whatever my advertised deals items are that week, add a dime to that for each product instead of the biggest discount possible, or retain some.
13: Figuring
15: that
13: out how to compete with Aldi's $7.29 grass-fed organic ground beef requires a little math. Tyler could raise the price on his lamb, but he doesn't sell enough lamb to make up for what he's losing in beef. So he could raise the price of a couple of other items around the store. Or, normally he wouldn't have enough storage to buy ground beef at a high volume and its lowest price. But he could bet that with a promotional price, he could sell beef fast enough that he wouldn't have to worry about storing it for long.
15: We're not going to drive all these out of the organic ground beef market. But you have to try, is the thing. It's like you use all the tools in your toolkit and regain a little bit of that ground. All right. Anything else in here? Or I think we're good?
13: And with that key bit of intel, our reconnaissance trip was complete. After our visit to Aldi, Tyler is figuring out a way to lower the price of his ground beef by raising the price of his frozen beef and negotiating a lower rate with his beef supplier. He's hoping to offer his ground beef at $8.99, a dollar lower than what he'd been charging. It's not the $7.29 at Aldi, but Tyler says it's close enough to compete and low enough to put on flyers as a promotion item to customers. But that's just one item in a store of thousands. Right now, he's putting in pre-orders for turkeys that would lock him in at current high inflationary prices, not knowing what he can sell them for come November. It's a high wire act balancing these prices, with the hope that it all adds up.
20: Jessica Chung is a producer at The Daily. A number of grocery store chains, including Walmart, Target, and Costco, recently announced that they're cutting prices on some of their key products. But even with those deals, Americans' grocery bills are unlikely to fall. According to the Department of Agriculture, prices across all food categories are expected to rise 3.2% this year.
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20: 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I'm Natalie Kitroev. 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
22: When they write the history books about Trump 2, Trump harder, I imagine they'll have to dedicate an entire chapter to Minneapolis. Homeland Security called ICE's Operation Metro Surge the biggest immigration enforcement operation in the department's history. Protesters called it fascism. Two Americans were killed by ICE, and the backlash went nationwide. The Trump administration had to call off the operation. The guy in charge of it lost his job. Eventually, the head of Homeland Security lost her job. There's maybe no better example of the Trump administration making a major course correction. But it's been over 6 months since that mess, and ICE is back. It's quieter now, there's less shock and awe, but there's a new boss, and deportations are up, and the killings are back too. We had one last week in Texas and one just this morning in Maine. So we're going to talk about a second ice age on Today Explained from Vox.
23: 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I'm Megan McCarty-Carino.
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23: Mitigating climate change likely requires not only lowering emissions, but removing existing carbon dioxide from the atmosphere. And while the Trump administration has cut many climate initiatives, it's continued to fund some carbon removal projects. Marketplace's Amy Scott reports.
25: In a warehouse in Brisbane, California, just south of San Francisco, Christian Toya demonstrates a carbon removal process called direct air capture. He's director of policy at Heirloom Carbon Technologies, which aims to remove 1 billion tons of carbon dioxide from the atmosphere within the next decade using limestone.
26: Behind you actually is a demo kiln. That's where the ringing of the limestone material happens.
25: They use the kiln to heat up crushed limestone, which separates it into carbon dioxide and calcium oxide powder. The carbon dioxide is removed and permanently stored in concrete or underground. The powder is then used to capture more CO2, soaking it up from the air like a sponge and turning back into limestone.
26: Once that's done, we take that same limestone, put it right back into the kiln, wring it out like a washcloth for the CO2, and put it right back into the facility, and that loops continuously.
25: So far, Heirloom has been operating on a pretty small scale. Its first direct air capture facility in Tracy, California, has the capacity to remove 1,000 tons of carbon dioxide a year, but it's costly. Right now, it's in the high hundreds of dollars to capture 1 ton of CO2. Toya says the industry needs to get that down to $100 a ton to make the economics work.
26: This needs to be cheap to matter. Otherwise, it'll just continue to be a science experiment.
25: The company plans to open a much larger project in Louisiana with the capacity to remove up to 200,000 tons initially. But when we visited, the timeline was up in the air. Aaron Burns is executive director of Carbon 180, a nonprofit that advocates for large-scale carbon removal. She says the Trump administration rescinded Biden-era funding for several direct air capture projects, but Congress has protected the planned hub in Louisiana, and another one in Texas, backed by Occidental Petroleum.
0: They continue to have bipartisan support, and interestingly, they also have a lot of support in the states that are hosting them. So it's not a question right now of whether or not it's protected. It's a question of timing and how that's going to get rolled out, which is a little unclear right now.
25: Support from oil companies is one reason critics are skeptical of carbon removal as a real climate solution. They say it's just a tactic to keep drilling and burning fossil fuels. It's also energy intensive. Heirloom has pledged not to take investment from fossil fuel companies. Its customers include Microsoft, Meta, Shopify, and United Airlines, which buys captured CO2 to use in sustainable aviation fuel.
23: That's Marketplace's Amy Scott. I'm Megan McCarty-Carino, and that's Marketplace Tech. This is APM.
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22: Today Explained, Sean Ramos from The Thing About These Ice Killings is that time and again you get the ice version of events, and then eventually you get another version that hews closer to the truth. Someone died in Maine this morning, and the details are still forthcoming, but we have more to say about the shooting 1 week ago in Houston, Texas. So we asked Houston Public Radio's Bianca Seward on the show to tell us what we know so far.
2: Yeah, well, we've learned a lot over the last week as to what exactly happened Tuesday morning, and there's still a lot of outstanding questions, but I can take you back to Tuesday afternoon when the first time we heard about the shooting. We had a very small statement from ICE just kind of detailing their very short account of what happened. And according to an ICE spokesperson, they were attempting to do a targeted enforcement operation, arrest Salgado Araujo. And they say during that traffic stop, during that moment, during that encounter, they claim that Salgado Araujo was weaponizing his vehicle, attempting to evade arrest, attempting to ram an ICE officer with his car when the officer fired his gun. He was shot in the abdomen and then taken to Bentob Hospital, a hospital here in Houston, where he later died of his wounds. But it wasn't until the early afternoon when we, the public and reporters, began to hear about what had happened. And at that moment, we had very little to go off of.
22: Did people initially take that account as the, you know, unimpeachable truth? Or was there immediately suspicions that there may have been another side of the story?
2: It was almost immediate that immigrant rights organizations like LULAC and the family were disputing the account.
5: We do not believe them. They're playing by a playbook. They're using a template in shootings and murders that have happened across the country time and time again, and it is time to stop.
6: We don't expect the truth from the Department of Justice or from the FBI. We expect a whitewash.
2: Mostly, we just didn't have a lot to go off of. We had the very short statement from ICE, and we had almost no details from the family. The family themselves were looking for more answers. It took them a while to figure out what had happened to their father when he had passed.
7: Around 7 a.m., I was notified by my mom that something bad had happened to my dad. We didn't know what. All we knew is that it was ICE-related. I saw a video posted on Facebook that he had been shot. I recognized him immediately. Not from his appearance, but from his voice, crying for help as he lay on the street, bleeding out.
2: So a lot of outstanding questions Tuesday night, and the calls for accountability, transparency began immediately.
1: So how long does it take until we get a differing account of what happened on Tuesday morning?
2: The next morning, we started to hear from the family. Two of Salgado Araujo's sons, Ronaldo and Lorenzo Jr., spoke to the public and started to offer just details about who their father was and that they believed their father would have complied, that he was trying to just go to work, and they didn't believe that their father would be acting aggressively, ramming his car, or attempting to evade arrest. They said it didn't sound like his father, but it would take a few more days before we got any more credible accounts about people who were in the car with Salgado Araujo.
1: And when did that happen, and what did they say?
2: On Thursday, we started to see reports online that the detainees, the men who were in Salgado Araujo's car, who were also detained by ICE, started to kind of come out through their lawyers, speak out about their experience. On Friday, the lawyer for two of the men who were detained, Hugo Balderas, said that...
8: I can tell you with conviction that my client's versions of the events are extremely different from what ICE agents are saying or what the agency is saying.
2: Essentially, they were saying that there at no time was there an ICE agent in front of the car, that he came the approach to the side of the car, that the shots fired from the side of the car, basically discrediting the idea that Salgado Araujo was ramming his car with an officer or was ever trying to run an officer over. They alleged that the account happened completely from the side and that the officer fired immediately upon exiting his vehicle.
1: How does the city respond to this differing account?
2: Yeah, there's been a lot of calls for Houston Police Department to do an independent investigation, for anybody on the Houston official level to launch an investigation. And it's kind of unfolded over the week in a bit of a confusing manner, I think, for the public. District Attorney Sean Teer did say on our radio that
9: my office is running an investigation, but we do not have the same level of access that we do in almost any other officer-involved shooting.
2: We ourselves have seen people from the district attorney's office going to different gas stations in the area and other businesses to ask for surveillance footage. But the problem that Tier is outlining is that they haven't been invited by the federal authorities to collaborate or work alongside them. So Tier is clear that he may not be privy to all of the evidence that federal authorities do collect during their own investigation. Right now, the Federal Bureau of Investigations is the one leading the inquiry, but their investigation is clearly into the potential assault on a law enforcement. It doesn't say that it's into the shooting as a whole to find exactly what happened.
1: And how is ICE responding to this account that disputes theirs?
2: We've asked repeatedly about allegations that their account is not fully accurate, or that it's missing details, or that it implies that Salgado Araujo was behaving in a way that he might not have been, and we've gotten no answers. We haven't got any kind of comment about the allegations that the account is not credible, or if they want to add any more to their initial statement.
1: So how are we going to find out the truth, if we are at all?
2: It's going to be a difficult process, and part of the thing that complicates that is that ICE and DHS has said that the officers on the scene were not wearing any body cameras, and they had no dash cam video of the incident. So they're saying that the ICE agents on the ground have no video to share with the public. We are starting to see clips on social media from those surveillance videos, from the footage at gas stations, or from witnesses who were filming as well, start to circulate online that show different parts of the shooting and different parts of the encounter, but we're still not getting the most full, clear picture yet.
1: Could you tell us about this individual, Lorenzo Salgado Araujo? Who was he?
2: Yeah, from what we've learned from his sons, he got to Houston in the early 90s and has been here since, working as in construction, helping build homes in the Houston area. They said, you know, he would go to work all day, come home and be with his family.
7: My father was a simple man, a family man, a man of routine. He dedicated his life in the United States to giving his family the American dream. My father was a private man, a man who dedicated his life to work. You can find him every evening after work, resting on his porch, listening to music, petting his dog.
2: You know, he's the father of three sons, all of whom have gone on to college and are now working in teaching professions or as engineers, and they describe him as a shy man, a man who loved his family, a man who cared for his sons, a man who loved the Chivas soccer team from Mexico. You know, someone that they deeply miss.
1: And was he undocumented? Did he have warrants out for his arrest or anything of that sort?
2: As far as we can tell, we've done our searches within Harris County and in other databases that we found no criminal record so far. And the Suns also say that there was no criminal record for him, that he hadn't had any issues with the law. He was undocumented. But the Suns shared with us last week that he was working to obtain a work permit, so could have been on the path. His sons were all born here in the United States, so are themselves citizens. And I think the family was starting to look at ways to legitimize their status here.
1: And was ICE after him on Tuesday morning, or was this like a case of mistaken identity or what?
2: Well, no. Department of Homeland Security has confirmed that Salgado Araujo was not the intended target of their investigation. They did say that they were targeting another man, and Salgado Araujo was picking up men on his way to work. So DHS spokesperson has said that they were targeting another man that they believe got into the van with Salgado Araujo. It's not clear if they were correct. If the man that they were targeting was the man that got in the van, they have confirmed that Salgado Araujo was not the intended target, that his brother who was in the car was not the intended target, but they haven't come out and said that, yes, it was one of the other men who had final removal orders or had an administrative warrant out for his arrest. They just say that they were targeting an individual and they believe he got in the car with Salgado Araujo, which is what prompted their chase.
1: Hmm. Houston obviously is not Minneapolis, but there are some similarities between what happened here and, I mean, most obviously, I think, what happened to Renee Good in Minneapolis, if you think about someone behind a car and ICE's account, which says that, you know, an agent was at risk from someone behind the wheel of a vehicle. How is Houston responding?
2: Yeah, there's been protests and there's been vigils this week.
10: People are here to work. Families are dying. People are dying. What are they doing? Murdering innocent Mexican people. They come to work. They come here to work. So what if they don't got papers? So what?
2: And yeah, they're kind of latching onto that confusion too, the similarities of the narratives, not only with Renee Good being accused of ramming her vehicle into an ICE officer agent, and later the video showing that that was not necessarily the case, but it's also happened here in Texas, in South Padre Island, just way south in the Rio Grande Valley. A year ago, another man was accused of ramming an ICE officer, and the video didn't really conclude that to be the case. So this is a narrative that Houstonians have heard before, and immigrant rights advocacy organizations immediately find suspicious. That's what they've said. They don't have trust in the organization. They don't have trust in the narrative. And they want more transparency. They want accountability. They want to know what happened as best as they can recount.
1: Do you see any signs that the death of Lorenzo Salgado Araujo might lead to changes in how ICE is operating in Houston?
2: It'll be hard to tell. This is an organization that's been really emboldened by the Trump administration, so it'll be hard to see if there will be motivation to change practices. One thing that we did learn is that Representative Sylvia Garcia said she spoke with Acting ICE Director David Venturella, who specifically about the lack of body cameras on these agents. He promised her that all agents in the field would have body cameras by the end of the month, but DHS spokesperson later clarified it would be within 60 days. So that may be a change that we see coming on the horizon. And when we asked DHS about why the agents weren't wearing body cameras, they blamed the, quote, Democratic government shutdown. They said it takes time and money to outfit these agents. And because of the government shutdowns, they were held up in distributing the cameras.
1: We're going to talk about the surge in ICE activity and the new guy in charge of the agency when we're back on Today Explained.

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1: David Sedaris' new book of essays is funny, melancholy, and delightfully neurotic.
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2: By Medina and neighbors shows a large number of ICE agents, accompanied by the Secretary of Homeland Security, Kristi Noem.
3: You're seeing grandmas, you're seeing children, you're seeing families, you're seeing business owners, you're seeing people who are just standing in line waiting to go to work, being snatched out of those lines, hauled off by men in masks, never to be heard from again, presumably.
4: Arrest as many people that touch you as you want.
5: Gas on Phil! Gas on Phil!
6: Instead, we've seen an emphasis of the arrest when people are already in local or state custody. That's governed by something called the 287G agreement, which allows ICE to cooperate with those jurisdictions and pick people up who are on unrelated crimes but may have a final order of removal. We're just not seeing as many of those, you know, incidents where we'd see some, you know, a band of ICE agents go surrounding a car and pulling people out. And we're not seeing surges of immigration officers into major U.S. cities that are, in the eyes of the Trump administration, not doing enough to collaborate with federal law enforcement and with federal immigration officers. So that change has meant that even though the numbers are still high, they're still deporting and detaining thousands of people, you know, throughout the courses of weeks, right? Like, we're not seeing that register in the same visceral way that it did under Kristi Noem, in such a way that it actually really tainted the Trump administration's standing with voters on immigration.
7: Why were we ever seeing that? Did Kristi Noem have some sort of mandate from the president to make this look as horrendous as it looked?
6: There's a couple things that were going on there. There was a school of thinking that is especially championed by immigration hardliners, the really like the toughest hawks on immigration enforcement, that the only way you deter people from coming to the United States is not just to shut down the border, but to make it difficult to live in the United States and to create a culture of fear, you know, that you could be rounded up and deported and separated from your family. These shock and awe tactics, in at least some vein, were intended as a deterrent.
8: We will hunt you down. If you come to this country, you will not get the chance to return.
6: And Noem's decisions, elevating Gregory Bravino, who was a pretty like random off Border Patrol commander, to be essentially the point person for how deportation operations were taking place, was a sign that she believed that that message was important.
9: We're going to turn and burn to that next target and the next and the next and the next, and we're not going to stop.
6: There's also the factor that we can't separate with Kristi Noem is that she had higher political ambitions, and clearly her messaging strategy was not about the department, but a lot of it was about her, the advertising campaign that had her in Mount Rushmore.
10: You cross the border illegally, we'll find you.
6: Her standing with the big cowboy hat at the border.
4: What is she, hiding her face like her ICE agents now? By the way, is this what the $800 billion went to? Every day we see her after there's some new tragedy in Homeland, she's wearing a different outfit with a different hat.
6: Those photo optics also fit into this idea. She was the face and the implementer of this immigration crackdown. And so that public strategy also played into the secretary's personal ambitions at the time. Mark Wayne Mullen just isn't that kind of guy. He doesn't need that kind of optical performance to have a good relationship with Trump. Their relationship goes back to, and Mullen talked about this in his confirmation hearing, to when his son had a traumatic brain injury when Trump was president the first time, and Mullen at the time was a House member.
11: The president found out about it, and he gave me a call immediately, and the president didn't understand the severity of it, but he heard it in my voice, and immediately he went to work. I told him we had to get to Bakersfield, California, to the Center for Neural Skills, and the president offered us in his plane, his personal plane.
6: So they have a longstanding relationship. Mullen's also a man, which, as we've seen with the cabinet firings recently, like, if you're a woman, your position is potentially more precarious in the cabinet, and that certainly plays a role in those discussions. And so it's also just a question, too, of who was leading the department and the tone they were trying to set.
7: So we're not seeing the Operation Metro Surge style tactics that were toxic for this administration earlier this year and got a reaction all over the country, if not the world. What are you seeing? You're paying much closer attention to this than maybe the average American is, and this isn't headline news every day anymore.
6: There are still operations in the field, right? Like, it's not like ICE isn't carrying out some arrests at homes or workplaces. Like, that does still happen, but it's just not in the same scale that it was before. It's usually

0: very targeted. It's for specific types of people that they may have missed, like an immigration court hearing, and they were wanted on a final order of removal. They'll arrest that person, bring them to the county jail, and they call ICE and they say, hey, this person who you have an order of removal against is in our custody. Come pick him up. And so the ICE officer will come to the jail. They only need one person to do it. He's already in handcuffs. They put him in the back of the car and they send him to an ICE detention facility. And that has actually really helped to like run up the numbers still, because it's low-hanging fruit that wasn't being prioritized in a lot of cases. And the administration has also given local jurisdictions considerable carrots to actually sign these agreements to foster this cooperation. And now they're really maximizing the fruits of that those agreements.
1: So tell us what the numbers look like. Are the numbers up? Are they down? Are they about the same?
0: They still haven't met the million a year target that the White House has set. But based on the numbers that we've gotten, it's well over in the hundreds of thousands that they've deported thus far. And the scale that we've seen, that we've heard from our sources and that other outlets have reported, is that the number of arrests are in the thousands per day, certainly in the thousands per week, depending on the scale of operations and where specifically there are targets to be found. But we are getting to a pretty voluminous flow of immigration enforcement that we weren't even seeing at like some of the high points of when Noam was secretary.
1: Two Americans were killed in Minneapolis when Kristi Noem was secretary. I believe many more died in ICE custody, but President Trump had to take the temperature down. Now we've got new leadership, but someone was shot and killed in Texas last week and reportedly again this morning in Maine. Does that suggest that it's impossible for ICE to fulfill its mission without killing people? Is this type of law enforcement like invariably lethal?
2: It's a real challenge to the thesis that we have just spent the last 10 minutes talking about, right? Like, because, I mean, certainly it's a question of the messaging, right? And how do they keep this situation from devolving into protests or in general from like engendering mistrust? And we certainly have to like think about, you know, what's the profile of the victim? We're still learning in real time about what happened in Maine. We don't know what the demographic background of the person is. What were the details of the situation that then led to the use of lethal force? That's going to trickle in probably in the next couple days. But there's certainly disparities, right, that we have to acknowledge. Like, there may be a situation, right, like where this doesn't register in the same wave of voters if there's not video, or we're not talking about two white Americans who are American citizens and who have, you know, it's easy to construct a narrative around that they were perfect victims, or they were, you know, they were not necessarily the type of people that we voters expect ICE to be going after. But when we still talk about the systematic use of force by ICE, right, irrespective of how this changes the political conversation, it does make it harder for, you know, the Mullen team to argue that there isn't, you know, a structural problem or a systemic problem with the way that ICE has been trained. And this may reignite a conversation on Capitol Hill about whether there need to be additional guardrails put in. You know, Congress is negotiating an appropriations bill right now that would, you know, even though they've given ICE money through the reconciliation bill, there's still debate about whether they can put provisions in there to constrain ICE behaviors or to require more training or to, you know, if there is going to be any, like, you know, funding that is just pegged to the next federal fiscal year, like what restrictions are on that money. You know, we may find ourselves having the same conversation that we were having in Washington around the use of force and ICE's training that followed after the two shootings in Minneapolis. And then all the legislative debate is going to get subsumed again by this question of, is ICE acting within appropriate constraints?
1: You can read Eric Bazaley-Meal at Politico.com. You also heard from Bianca Seward from Houston Public Media. 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Hadi Mawagdi produced the show today. Jolie Myers edited. Gabriel Donatov checked the facts. David Tatasciore and Patrick Boyd mixed for Today Explained.
3: I'm John Weber, and this is your WHYY Philly Fun Fact. We all know about the Declaration of Independence, but did you know that the most influential publication of the American Revolution was written right here in Philadelphia?
4: That's right, John. Common Sense by Thomas Paine was published here in January of 1776. In his pamphlet, Paine made an impassioned case for independence in clear and persuasive prose.
3: That's Philadelphia tour guide Vince McCafferty, who says that Paine's pamphlet was influential in shifting public opinion from reconciliation with the British to full independence.
4: In advocating for independence, Paine gave a strong condemnation of the institution of monarchy, and many of his sentiments were echoed by Thomas Jefferson in his Declaration.
3: Common Sense became an immediate sensation throughout the colonies, and to this day remains an American all-time bestseller. I'm John Weber, and that's your WHYY Philly Fun Fact.
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0: I'm Chris Boyd. Up next on Think, writer David Sedaris has thoughts about death, dogs, and Duolingo.
1: I find as a writer that you don't surprise the reader unless you're surprising yourself, right? And that's what I live for, is surprising myself and laughing at something that I wrote.
0: Sedaris is touring the country with the release of his new collection of essays. We'll talk with him about the souvenir he coveted when he was invited to meet the Pope, about his daily walking habit, and about his sense that 21st century children are like animals with no remaining natural predators. Our conversation starts after a short break.

0: Live from NPR News in Washington, I'm Libby Casey. The sister of the late Senator Lindsey Graham will finish his term in the U.S. Senate. Darlene Graham was appointed this afternoon by South Carolina's governor. She will fill the seat until January. Lindsey Graham died at the age of 71 Saturday, following a brief and sudden illness, according to a statement released by his office. In accepting the interim post, Darlene Graham called it a privilege to finish some of her brother's work.
1: I think this is what Lindsey would have wanted. And I plan to honor him in this way. Now to Lindsey, I miss you more than I can even put into words, but I'm going to do this. I got it.
0: Lindsey Graham helped raise Darlene, who was 9 years his junior, after their parents died when she was a child. President Trump and South Carolina's other senator, Republican Tim Scott, had thrown their support behind Darlene Graham. The seat is up for election this year. Lindsey Graham had been campaigning for a fifth term. There will now be a special primary election in August to replace him on the ballot. Darlene Graham did not say if she intends to run for a full Senate term. The federal government is running a bigger deficit this year than it did last. NPR's Scott Horsley reports on the latest red ink tally from the Treasury Department.
2: Federal tax collections are up this year, but federal spending's growing even faster. 9 months into the fiscal year, the government's more than $1.3 trillion in the red. Just paying interest on the government's accumulated debt has cost more than $1 trillion in the last 9 months. That's more than the government spends on almost any other single program, with the exception of Social Security. Tariff revenue has declined since the Supreme Court struck down the president's most sweeping import taxes. The administration is working to impose new tariffs. In the meantime, the latest report from the Treasury Department shows the government has paid more than $80 billion in refunds for tariffs that were collected illegally. Scott Horsley, NPR News, Washington.
0: The Lincoln Memorial Reflecting Pool is being drained again. As NPR's Rachel Treisman reports, the Trump administration is using the same companies that repaired it months ago.
3: The Reflecting Pool was already drained once this spring when it was resurfaced a color that President Trump called American flag blue. But shortly after it was refilled in early June, algae blooms turned the water a murky green. Around the same time, pieces of that blue lining started to peel off, which the Trump administration blames on vandalism. It was waiting to repair the pool until after the 4th of July fireworks, but has not provided a timeline. Secretary of the Interior Doug Burgum told CNN last week it would use the same company as before because, quote, they did a fantastic job. Rachel Treisman, NPR News.
0: Stocks fell today after a new escalation in U.S.-Iran tensions, and a rise in oil prices is fueling inflation concerns. This is NPR News in Washington. European countries and Japan have agreed to contribute about $1 billion to a new fund to help rebuild water and health systems in Gaza. NPR's Emily Fang reports.
4: Much of Gaza's buildings are destroyed, and the United Nations says about 70% of Gazans, or about 1.7 million people, are internally displaced, many living in makeshift tents. Rebuilding has been slowed down by ongoing Israeli strikes and because Israel restricts what can go into Gaza, including heavy machinery and construction materials. The UN has requested $2.8 billion to address critical needs only in Gaza. Meanwhile, delegations from Qatar, Turkey, Hamas, and the U.S.-led Board of Peace are in their second day of meetings in Egypt. They're trying to hash out some of the more contentious points of an Israel-Hamas peace plan, including mechanisms for Hamas to disarm. Emily Fang, NPR News, Tel Aviv.
0: Much of the U.S. has another round of sweltering heat in store this week. The National Weather Service predicts that more than 90 temperature records across the U.S. will be tied or broken through Wednesday. Most of those will be overnight heat records. Health experts say overnight temperatures that fail to cool down are even more dangerous than when daytime temperatures soar. The European Union moved closer today to restricting children from accessing social media. A special EU panel recommended barring access for kids under 13 unless they're supervised by a parent or teacher. It also recommended that teens should only be able to access social media platforms that have safety features. This is NPR News in Washington.
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7: Most of us go to great lengths to avoid paying attention to what is actually happening around us. We stare at our phones as we walk down the street. We use them for directions, to order our food, to check in on our bank accounts, play our music, and stream an endless, instantly forgettable parade of short videos meant to take our minds off of just how distracted we are from reality. From KERA in Dallas, this is Think. I'm Chris Boyd. David Sedaris has maintained the lifelong habit of paying meticulous attention to the real world, to the things he sees and the people he meets. He doesn't record those memories as photos in his phone. He takes notes, and then he spends hours at a time every single day processing his thoughts by writing them. We, his readers, cannot get enough. His new book is called The Land and Its People. The essays are funny and melancholy and sometimes delightfully, relatably neurotic and petty in a way that a lot of us are, but most of us are not brave enough to admit. I am thrilled to have David here to talk about the book. David, welcome back to Think.
8: Thank you so much, Chris.
7: So let's talk about walking. Your all-time record for a single day is 91,000 steps, which is very impressive, about 43 miles. What is the relationship between how far you walk every day and how much credit you can get on your watch?
8: Oh, how much credit I can get
7: on my watch? Like,
8: do you care? Oh, I have to fill in all my circles. I have an Apple Watch, so I have to fill in all of my circles. But what I want is to walk a minimum of 10 miles a day, which when I'm on tour, that means, let's say if I'm leaving for the airport, a car is coming at 7 and I have two planes. And anyway, I have to think ahead, so I have to get up at 4:30. You know, it's just ridiculous. But I can't stop doing it. You know, if I have an injury, I limp. I limp it. The world will end if all my circles aren't filled in.
7: Is that about health and longevity? Is it about like mental health? What does it do for you?
8: It's just an obsession. You know, I mean, I've had them all my life, and you know, I was the same with Duolingo. I started doing Duolingo, and then I noticed that the competitive aspect. I stumbled upon it, so then I had to be in the top three in the Diamond League. Right, an average person might end the week with like 400 extra points. You know, and I was regularly hitting 23,000. And so I wasn't even learning at that point, right? I was just competing against people who might not even exist. And I got to say, it just felt like a real merry-go-round. And about 10 days ago, I was at a bookstore, and I said, does anybody know how to turn off the leaderboard on Duolingo? And a woman said, I can do that for you. I've been free since then. I do the lessons it wants me to do, right? Whatever tasks it gives me, I do. And I spend 15, 20 minutes a day, and I'm free. I go to the airport. What I most hated about myself was I have to get my steps in, so I was having to walk and do this at the same time. So I was the person looking at a device. I was the person running into chairs, running into other people. Oh, I hated myself. I just hated, because I condemn that person, right? I don't have a big relationship with my phone. I'm generally speaking, everywhere you go, everyone's on it except me, right? So I get to observe because I'm not looking at a phone, but all I observe are people on their phones.
7: Do you now feel 100% fluent in French?
8: No. No, I make lots of mistakes. You know, I rarely think, oh, great, I get to speak French. I get kind of nervous about it. I'm not. If you were French and you spoke no English, I wouldn't have a problem with it. But if there's an American over there that speaks French, I don't want to speak in front of them.
7: Yeah. How did you get comfortable knowing that you might make mistakes? Because I think for someone as hyper-articulate as you are in English, I mean, there's that sense that in English you have complete control and command of the language, and in French you might have to talk your way around something.
8: I think part of it was getting older, mm-hmm. and realizing you get there's some breaks that come with that. But with every language, I become a character when I speak it. You know, I was saying something to someone in German, and he was overhearing me, and he said, who are you? And It's the same in Japanese and in Spanish. I become different people, and that helps it. That helps me in a way as well. It's not me. It's a character.
7: Humor is hard in a language that is not your own.
8: It is, and it meant so much to me to get laughs in French. That meant a lot to me. I remember my very first laugh, and I hadn't even started going to school there yet. We were in the country, and the neighbors were having a slideshow. That's how long ago it was. It was a slideshow, and the lights went out, and I said, "My wallet," and they laughed. It felt so good.
7: So you have such an interesting form of fame, because there are places in the world, particularly, you know, big cities, where people will see you and recognize you and be so excited to meet you. And I would imagine there are places you can go, including in those same cities, where no one has any idea who you are. Have you learned to predict which situations will produce someone who wants to know you?
8: Gosh, I mean, you know, I'll be stopped like, I don't know, four times a day normally. You know, I mean, not in Shreveport, you know. I mean, maybe I'll be in Shreveport and it'll be somebody who's coming to see me. Yeah. And then it started in England, because I have a radio show in England. And there, like, you know, I'll be in the supermarket and someone will say, "Are you David Sedaris?" You know, like, they recognize my voice, because I don't have any, you know, I'm never on TV or anything there. So it's just a voice thing. But it feels good to start over in another country, you know, to build a little audience there. We were living in France, but then, you know, we went over to England, and I just felt like people scooted over, and they, you know, they said, "Here, you know, they made a little place for me. You know, here you can write for the newspapers. Here you can be on the radio," in a way that they didn't in France. So it was nice. They just all scooted down a bit, and then I have a place in another country, which feels really satisfying to me.
7: You write in the book that when you are interviewed by journalists overseas, they always want to talk about American politics.
8: Always. It's as if I wrote about exclusively about politics, you know. But it's interesting as time goes by, because a lot of those questions that I'll get this summer in England, well, you know, with the rise of the Reform Party in England, the "it can't happen here" aspect of it is gone, right? But sometimes it becomes tiresome, because I'm not an expert. You know, I read the newspaper and I keep up, but I'm not an original thinker politically. Every now and then I write political, like, little satirical pieces, you know, that the Observer publishes in England. But just when I get a fancy to do so.
7: You write about asking AI to write something in the style of David Sedaris. What did ChatGPT crank out when you requested that?
8: Well, it was a friend of mine who asked ChatGPT to write something in my voice, and then she sent it to me. And it was so lame, right? But the biggest laugh in the entire book was me rewriting what it wrote, and I think kind of underlining its shortcomings. But there's shortcomings today. Maybe they won't be shortcomings next week. But as of today, I don't think it knows how to surprise people. I find as a writer that you don't surprise the reader unless you're surprising yourself, right? And that's what I live for, is surprising myself and laughing at something that I wrote or thinking, like, "You can't say that," you know, to myself. And ChatGPT doesn't seem to, it doesn't understand how to be dirty in a way that I like. And I don't mean like, I'm to write erotica, that doesn't interest me, but to be a combination of kind of a being dirty and being mean, but being naive at the same time, and just shocking people, right? And so anyway, and it advances so rapidly, who knows, you know, maybe by next week it'll be able to do those things. But me rewriting what ChatGPT thought I sounded like was, like I said, the biggest laugh in the book.
7: The video, you know, the video that's being produced by these platforms now is interesting, and it's becoming more and more convincing, and even experts can't necessarily tell if it's true. A friend of mine posted something recently, and it was kind of a spoof on that He Had It Coming song from Chicago with construction workers taking down the Trump name from the Kennedy Center. All of it was pretend, but it was these guys dancing. And it was, you know, I'm sure lots of people found it amusing. I started wondering whether these technologies will just be so much easier than actually producing real art. Not that a parody of this kind necessarily rises to the level of art, but that would be a lot of trouble to hire 15 dancers and a choreographer and people to do the video. Do you worry that people just won't be as motivated to make things now?
8: I worry, you know, I was in Los Angeles last week and we went out to dinner, and a friend of ours who lives in Los Angeles said, oh, I called us a Waymo, right?
7: And a driverless taxi.
8: Yeah. And I'd never been in a Waymo before. And for the first minute, it was interesting to see a steering wheel turn and nobody, you know, sitting in that seat. And then it was normal. And then I was just sad because how horrible were your experiences that you prefer to have that human gone, right? I mean, sometimes you might, let's say, get in an Uber and someone's listening to music, but it's not the end of the world. You're not in it for 7 hours. And I don't know. I've never, to punish that person by eliminating them seems a bit harsh. And I'm very conscious of taking people's jobs away. Because it's going to come for your job too. So my friend takes delight. She loves these Waymos. And I think, I vowed never to take one again, maybe I'll be the last person who's not taking one. But like in England, right? It would be such a mistake not to take a taxi in London. British cab drivers are so good at talking to people, and they've got such personalities, and I've gotten so many good stories out of them. And you know, in New York, people get into a cab in New York, and the guy is, you know, the cab is filthy and, you know, the driver is, you know, you fear for your life. But in that situation too, once you talk to that person, it's just fascinating, the things that you learn. So, and that makes me sad. It makes me sad that, you know, like mobile orders at Starbucks, right? So you just do it on your phone and then you go in and you don't have to talk to anybody, right? It's not like it's great talking to people in Starbucks, but I just don't think it's good for us. All of this, you know, ordering by a screen and just cutting the person out of it. Because like I said, I get so many, I don't know. I like knowing that someone is a human. Right. If I go into a place and they say, welcome in, you know, how are your travels? Like that's not a person talking to me. Right. But I can get that person. I can get to them. You know, I can, not by answering those questions, but and then I'm just determined, you know, I'm just determined to have that person prove that they're a real person.
7: My guest is author David Sedaris. We're talking about his new book, The Land and Its People. We'll be right back.
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7: You're listening to Think. I'm Chris Boyd. We're talking today with author David Sedaris, who is out with a new collection of essays titled The Land and Its People. You mentioned earlier when you're writing, you know, that AI is not so good at being mean in an amusing way. I think people who, and I've had the pleasure of meeting and talking with you a few times, people think you might be mean in real life who have never met you. Does that surprise you?
8: Well, it's funny to me that you can write that you thought something, right? And then people will act as if you did it. And there's a right. huge difference between thinking about something and actually doing something. So saying something would make you mean, but I don't think that thinking something makes you mean.
7: I think maybe it's just me. I have a lot of mean thoughts sort of operating in my brain that I think might surprise people based on the sort of the temperament that I have doing interviews. But I kind of think everybody does that. So it's funny that they'd be surprised, you know, that you can write something mean and not be mean. Does this make sense to you?
8: But at the same time, I bet you have a lot of beautiful thoughts. I bet you leave your house and I bet you think like, well, that child is just adorable, right? You don't say anything to the child, but you think it, or you think, gosh, what a lovely bird. You know, so I would imagine that your pleasant thoughts overpower your negative thoughts. And I just always felt it was probably like that for most people. But I was sitting on a plane the other day. The guy is watching sports on his phone without his headphones on. Mm. Now, excuse me, but I'm going to have negative thoughts about that guy. You know, I might even say, we have a problem. And the problem is that I can hear what you're watching. See, you can't hear what I'm watching, but I can hear what you're watching because you don't have your earphones in. Well, I don't have any. Well, then you don't get to listen to stuff. That's the rule. The rule isn't that you don't have any. It's that you're going to bother me.
7: Do you still have a lot of conversations with people on airplanes?
8: It depends. I was on a plane a while ago, and I saw the person in front of me just immediately start with the person who sat down next to him. And I thought, oh, I'm so glad that that's not happening to me.
7: Right.
8: But then at the same time, I've had some interesting conversations on airplanes, but I usually would wait until the end of the flight, right, and then say something. A couple of weeks ago, I was in Atlanta, and I had flown in it was one of those days when you're in the airport all day. You know, I'd flown in, I think, from Chicago, and 12 hours at the airport in Chicago. And the next morning, I'm taking the elevator downstairs for breakfast, and this guy boards. And I said, you were on my plane yesterday. I recognize you by your shoes. That really scares people, you know? That you're paying attention to them scares people.
7: Was he taken aback?
8: Mm-hmm. But at the same time, they were shoes that didn't have a back to them. Mm-hmm. You know, so you got to understand, if you're going to wear shoes like that, you know, you're probably going to get some comments. His shoes told me he was gay. And him being gay, he was happy that his shoes were noticed on the on the plane.
7: They were making a statement.
8: Yeah.
7: Yeah. Speaking of outfits, you bought a cassock when you went to the Vatican. You were part of, there were lots of headlines about comedians and humorists from all over the world being invited by the Pope. I did not realize until I read your book that you were among that number. So many people came back, maybe the Catholics in that group, and they were delighted and charmed by the Pope. You were not so charmed.
8: Well, I was invited to meet the Pope, right? But I'm not a Catholic, and I was very aware of all the people who would be, who would die for this chance, right? And it felt kind of sad. Like, we were each given a rosary by the Pope, and I gave mine to my dry cleaner's mother, right? Because she would have loved to have met the Pope, and then no one would have been happier, so I gave that to her. So, yeah, we were invited, and then it was, there was a dinner beforehand when Chris Rock was there, and Whoopi Goldberg was there, and Julie Louis Dreyfus, and, you know, Colbert and Conan, and, you know, some of the people I'd met before and some I wasn't. That made me nervous. Meeting Chris Rock made me nervous, you know, because it was like, oh my goodness, Chris Rock. But the Pope, it was like, yeah, okay. And then we met the Pope, and then afterwards, my friend Austin had told me about a place called Gamarelli in Rome that has been dressing the Pope for 300 years. So I went with Julia Louis-Dreyfus, and I bought a cassock, and which is a floor-length robe that priests wear. And usually they take 9 months to make, but they had one that a priest had ordered and never picked up. Fit me perfectly. I had to have maybe an inch taken off the bottom, and I wear it all the time.
7: Where do you wear it?
8: Oh, well, a couple months ago, I was at Federal Express in my neighborhood in New York, and the door opened, and one of my doormen came in, mm-hmm. and he saw me, and he said, "Father David." He was such a good sport, you know, playing along with it. People treat you really, really well, you know, when you're dressed like a priest. And but I
7: do you have to be careful what you say?
8: Yeah, I mean, you don't, but with most professional people, like if I were going to Federal Express, right, I wouldn't curse. But it's different wearing it here, too, than wearing it in England. There, the looks that you get are completely, because there aren't that many Catholics there. You know, whereas in the United States, you're bound to see people who went to a Catholic school or whatever. But I find, you know, I have been not wearing the collar with it. Right, which changes it a bit. And I found, it's simply a skirt, you know, that I wear under it. So I've been lately buttoning it just to my waist and then leaving it open from there. And then you can kind of see the black skirt. It still looks priestly, you know, and it doesn't look feminine in any way. It looks like you're in a Catholic cult is what it makes you look like.
7: Your father died a while back. He had always been such a foil in your writing. And it strikes me that, you know, to the end in your descriptions of him, he never fully got you. He didn't maybe understand you. Maybe he couldn't show affection for you, to you, in the ways that you needed. But you kept showing up. Like, you kept trying. You kept, like, buying him presents and inviting him places. Was there part of you that thought, I will crack this. At some point, I will get him to sort of see me the way he sees some of my siblings?
8: Gosh, it sounds really pathetic, the way you just put it. But it sounds also very true, you know? I mean, I thought to myself that I figured out as a child that was never going to get what I wanted, you know, what I needed from him. Yet, you're right, I did invite him. You know, like I invited him to, I did the commencement address at Princeton. And my father, I thought, well, he'd really get off on, you know, Ivy League stuff. He always got off on it. And so I thought, well, I'll invite my dad, you know. And there was a luncheon beforehand with the president of the university and some other people. And at the luncheon, my father said, you made a mistake here. Who you really need to give the address is my daughter, Amy, not David. Amy would have the audience eating out of her hand. I can send you some videotapes of her on Letterman, and you're not going to believe it. That's who you should have here. And that's why he went with me. That was his whole purpose, is to do that at lunch, you know? And, you know, it's just Charlie Brown with the football. I mean, I got it, you know, I thought, well, I can write about it.
7: But it still hurts.
8: Oh, yeah. Well, I mean, my father, he didn't have any siblings, so he was always trying to pit us against each other, but it didn't work. Do you know what I mean? Like, that didn't make me feel any kind of way about Amy, because she didn't ask for that to happen, you know, and it didn't have anything to do with her. It was just about him trying to drive us apart. And he spent his whole life as a father trying to do that. And it, you know, never worked. I mean, we just all, you know, just made ruthless fun of him. I mean, I think it's one thing if you had children who made fun of you and they weren't good at it, you know, but we were good at it. And I think that's its own pleasure, you know.
7: Was that your mother's influence?
8: She didn't care for him, you know. She never cared for him. I never understood why they stayed married. Never understood it. Because my mother came into some money in 1970, so really she could have left after that. And I never... But, you know, it's a different... You know, it was a completely different time, too. You know, and there was still a stigma to being divorced. And it's one thing to be divorced and single. It's another thing to be divorced with 6 children, mm-hmm. you know. But I like to imagine a life in which my parents were divorced. You know, it's pleasant to think of.
7: There are people in my life that I've lost whose reactions to things I can still picture. It's not like I wonder what this person would say or what that person would say. I know exactly what they would say. Maybe I'm wrong, but I feel like I know exactly. Do you feel that way equally about both of your parents?
8: I don't feel that way about my father. I mean, the thing about my father is, like, nobody ever sits around and says, I wish I could talk to Dad, you know, or it feels really sad on Father's Day, or, oh, gosh, today's Dad's birthday. I wish I could. Nobody ever. Like, he overstayed his welcome. Like, he died, and we went to the funeral and all that stuff, but that was it. We don't really think about him, but think about our mother all the time, you know. I mean, if my mother was still alive, I mean, she would be, you know, 100 years old now. So, you know, but if she were alive and she were, you know, if my mother were alive and if I was 34 and my mother was 65, I would bring her on tour with me and I would have her introduce me and I would have her sit next to me at the book signing table and I would take her to the best hotels in the world and I would shower her with jewelry and art and I would buy her, you know, first class plane tickets wherever she wanted to go and I would, you know, I didn't get a chance to do any of that because I mean, when she died, I wasn't, I'd never known any real success. And for all I know that, I don't know what she thought. I don't know if she thought that I was a loser or if she thought things would turn around for me. We never discussed it. But when I first moved to New York, I got the opportunity to write a play and put a play on, you know. And gosh, I was on a $7 a day budget. And, you know, you don't want to ask your parents for money. I mean, asking my dad for money wouldn't have done any good, but you don't want to ask your mom for money. But, you know, she sent me $1,000 to spend on the play. And I didn't ask her. She just knew, mm-hmm. you know. I mean, she knew, and she didn't make you disgrace yourself by asking. And it wasn't like she just sent me $1,000 for clothes or anything. I mean, it was a start in New York. It was a play.
7: It was important
8: a play.
7: To you.
8: Right. And it was, I mean, it was my first little step, you know. And she was just you know, people often say, what's the best advice you ever got? And my mother always told me, don't get on a, you know, if you get on an airplane, have singles, right? And this was at a time when people bought drinks on a plane with cash, right? And I would always notice these guys on the plane, businessmen, and they would have a 20. And then the poor flight attendant would have to go up and down the aisles looking for change. And then the guy next to him would have a 20, right? And then the guy across the aisle would have a 20. And I would think, you were in the airport. I mean, it was pre-9/11. So let's say you were only in the airport for 20 minutes. That was enough time to break a 20. Or, you know, I'm on this tour right now, so I always constantly have to have this tip money, right? And I know people who say, oh, I don't have cash. Well, that, you got to have cash because there are people whose job it is, they rely on tips. So you need to go to the ATM and you need to go to an ATM that will give you fives and tens. And if you only have 20s, you need to break those 20s. And so that's basically what she was saying. Be thoughtful, right? And think ahead and think of people who are working, you know, and who need you to be a decent person. And so that's what that advice translated to. And it really was the best advice I've ever had. I don't know that you can teach someone to be thoughtful, but no, I think like my sister Amy's really thoughtful in the same way. I'm not asking for a crown or anything. It's just thinking ahead, really.
7: David Sedaris is my guest. His new book is The Land and Its People. You're listening to Think. I'm Chris Boyd. I have to say, one of the things that I really appreciate about you and the way you write about yourself is that you're like a really wealthy guy now, and you do not pretend otherwise. And that's surprisingly refreshing.
8: You know, I think part of it is that I was just so broke for so much of my life that it's just a big surprise to me. Mm-hmm. I mean, my friend Ronnie, one of my oldest friends, pointed it out to me a while ago. She said, if you ask me how much my coat cost, I'll tell you, I got this at the Goodwill for $1.75. And she said, if you ask you, then I say, I got this jacket at Comme des Garçons, and it cost $4,800, right? So, but I don't do it to rub anybody's nose in it. I'm like, can you believe it? Like, can you believe that I could pay that much for a jacket? Like, I haven't gotten over it, right? There's still somebody inside of me on a $7 a day budget. And I'm just so surprised and delighted. It's crazy how things can work out for people. So if I want to buy a small Picasso painting, you know, it's not much larger than my book, I think I'm entitled to do so.
7: My guest is author David Sedaris. His newest collection of essays is called The Land and Its People. We'll be right back.
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8: Someone somewhere decided it takes 120 credit hours to prove proficiency in this particular area. 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
7: So what would you do?
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10: You're listening to Think. I'm Chris Boyd, speaking this hour with author David Sedaris. His new collection of essays is called The Land and Its People. I love in the book where you say children are now like animals that have no remaining natural predators. I think that could not be more true, but maybe talk us through what you mean by that.
11: Oh, I was in the park in Hyde Park in London, and these kids were breaking branches off a tree. And a woman said, "Hey, you boys, stop that." And they said, "You can't talk to us." And they were right, right? In the UK, she was bullying them, right? And I feel like, I mean, I wrote this essay about, I was not abused as a child. You know, I was slapped across the face, and I was, you know, hit with a fraternity paddle a few times, and I was, you know, choked once, but I wouldn't call that abused. It was just what you got for holding everybody up or for causing too much trouble, or I don't know, everybody did it. So you didn't even think about it. But now, you know, if you're a child and if you're a parent and you slap your child, you don't have to worry. They're going to go to school and say, "My mother slapped me across the face." And the next thing you know, you're going to wind up in court. So yeah, children are like animals with no natural predators left. You know, except each other.
10: I mean, I had no choking in my background, but I was educated by nuns, and they were like the old school kind of nuns. And I always think it's not the worst thing in the world. I didn't raise my children this way, but the idea of like knocking the sense that you are special off of yourself when you're a child is maybe not a bad thing to have happen.
11: Well, everyone I know, they have a child, and their child is so amazing and so special. And I always want to say, amazing how, you know, because they speak three words of Spanish. You know, like, that's nice and everything, but it's not amazing. But we were just not raised to believe that we were anything special. And I got to say, I think that was okay, right? Not to be raised with, not to be praised. Like, our artwork was never on the refrigerator because it was ugly. Do you know what I mean? It was fun. Why would it be on the refrigerator?
10: It wasn't amazing.
11: It wasn't amazing. And I don't know, none of us were amazing. We were okay, right? But not amazing. And I don't know. I'm just curious to see where it leads. You know, like if you've got a child who's, you tell that child every day how they're awesome and they're amazing and they're special and blah, blah, blah. Then what happens when they just grow up to be just normal and amazing thing, great things don't happen? I mean, one of the reasons I'm such a grateful person is that I was just, my father's motto, I mean, what I heard every day of my life was, you know what you are? A big fat zero, right? And everything you touch turns to, I don't think it's a word I can't use on the radio. And so, I mean, I guess I was raised thinking, oh yeah, I'll show you, you know, we'll see about that. And I don't know, that's one way, right?
10: But it could have gone the other way, right? Like, I'll show you is a great motivating way to grow up, and you've certainly seen great success. What if you'd believed it?
11: Right. I mean, I'm sure, I don't know, I just never, I didn't believe it. I just never thought, I always thought, well, I think you're wrong, right? And it wasn't like there was any evidence to the contrary, but I just thought, you know, you're wrong about so many other things. You know, like if he was right about everything, then I might have been like, oh no, I'm a loser. But I don't know, I guess I thought, like, I didn't like his friends, and I didn't like, and didn't think he was a very good conversationalist, and he wasn't funny. And so I just didn't trust his opinion that way. I mean, I'm not suggesting that would be a way to raise a child, you know, just to put, you know, to put him down all the time. But I mean, also, when you write, nothing that bad can happen to you, right? Because you can write about it. But you can only write about it once. Like, you know, I got bitten by a dog and I wrote about it. Then a few months later, another dog bit me. And I was
10: Is
11: like,
10: that right? Really?
11: Yeah. And I was like, can't do anything. I've already written
10: it's
11: about being bitten. Yeah.
10: The dog thing, at least the initial dog bite that you write about in this book, is remarkable because, a little bit like the children, you're telling people, and I guess the dog was the companion of an unhoused person with a drug problem in Portland. All anybody could think about was how that poor dog must be suffering to have bitten you.
11: I said to people, I got bitten by a dog. They said, what did you do? Like, I provoked it. And when I said nothing, they said, what kind of a dog was it? And I said, it was the three people were smoking fentanyl by the side of the road, and they had these two dogs. Well, you know, people with an opioid use disorder lead incredibly difficult lives and are in no position to take care of their animals. That's the sad part. And I pointed to my wound, and I said, is that the sad part? But, it, you know, if like a tech bro, right, got out of a Tesla and his dog bit me, people would be outraged, right? But because the dog belonged to fentanyl addicts, right? I mean, it's not okay for anybody's dog to bite anybody. It's not like certain people's dogs can bite, are allowed to bite people, and certain other people's dogs aren't allowed. No dog should be allowed to bite anybody. And I thought we all understood that. So it was really shocking. And the second time I got bitten by a dog, the owner said, well, you must have woken him from a bad dream.
10: Is that a thing?
11: I guess.

0: I would rather die than do more than they were going to do. So I didn't go to the emergency room. And I'm afraid of water now, and I'm thirsty all the time.
1: But at least you didn't waste that time. You write about having people in your address book who have since died. And I think the older we get, this is just a thing. Or you see people in your social media feeds or whatever. Why not remove those entries?
0: Well, Marjan Satrapi died like 10 days ago. You know, the Iranian who did the book Persepolis. Mm-hmm. And so her address is in my address book. And I hadn't seen her in a while, you know. But I don't know. It feels, you know, I send a lot of postcards, right? And I care about the postcards. So I don't send like crummy postcards. I think I send pretty good ones. And sometimes I'm just always traveling. So I'll be at breakfast sometimes and I'll think, oh, you know, I'm going to send some cards. And I go through my address book online and it's like dead, dead, dead. But I see those names and I think about them. And I don't want to forget. I mean, some people you're not going to forget, like David Rakoff. I'll never forget David Rakoff. But, you know, Marjan, I could have, you know, I mean, because we weren't that close, but still she was in my address book. I don't want to, I don't know, it just seems insulting to remove her from it. So I don't think I'll ever be able to do that. And, you know, the older you get, the more dead people you have in your address book. And I figured, I mean, I used to carry an actual address book. And if I had that,
1: like
0: boy.
1: A physical book. Yeah.
0: Yeah. If I had that, that's really a death scroll, like, you know, that one, because there was a lot of people that I, you know, relatives, and I mean, like my Aunt Joyce, you know, who died before I started keeping my address on my laptop. But yeah, it just feels like a betrayal, I think, to erase their names.
1: It's interesting because my grandmother lived to be 90, and she missed all the people that had died in her life. But I think toward the end, she was competitive. Like, she was like, okay, I've outlived another one. She took no pleasure in the demise of people she loved. But it sort of turned a corner at a certain point.
0: Well, I was very aware of that with, like, my father didn't really have any friends. But, like, Hugh's mother is 95, and she just has one sibling left, and that's got to really be hard. And a lot of her friends are dead. And I think it must be so lonely, you know? I mean, it's different because she has children and grandchildren, so she's still got people in her life. But I don't have children and grandchildren, and I could be the last person in my address book. I mean, I sure... That would be a bit grim, you know? You would have no one to send a postcard to. I mean, nobody. When it comes down to the last five, they're going to be like, oh, damn it, him again? Like, that's
1: I hear from him all the time.
0: Fifth card I've gotten this week, and his handwriting is so spidery, I can't even read them.
1: David Sedaris is my guest. The new essay collection is called The Land and Its People. You're listening to Think. I'm Chris Boyd. I mean, who do you imagine will take care of you when you need care?
0: If I'm very, very, very lucky, it will be someone from the Philippines, you know? But I think it's easier to imagine our death than it is our decrepitude.
1: Oh, totally.
0: You know, the thought of being in a, my father was in assisted living at the end of his life in a room. To be reduced to a room and then to, you know, not be able to, let's say, get yourself on the toilet, but not even to have kids contact you, to be alone, to have nobody. That's, oh my goodness, I think all of us think, like, well, just shoot me first, right?

0: But Hugh's mother, the kindest thing you could do to Hugh's mother right now is kill her. She would be so grateful, right? And it doesn't have to hurt. You know, you could come up from behind and take her by surprise, and it would be such a kindness, and it would be the nicest thing anyone ever did for her. But of course you can't do it because it'd be called murder. But I think we all hoped someone would do that for us, right? I mean, it's a lot to ask of somebody, to ask them to kill you. That's because they're not going to get away with it. Do you know what I mean? Like, you're going to be the first suspect. You know? Even if you made it look like breaking and entering and stuff, they're still going to catch you. But I've said to Hugh on several occasions, like, when it comes toward that time, let's throw ourselves off the terrace in our New York apartment, and it's 20 stories. And he said, I don't want to make a mess and have the doorman see us that way. And I said, we put ourselves in body bags first. And then he was afraid that, you know, he would go and then I would chicken out. I said, no. Okay, we'll sew two body bags together. And he said, there won't be enough room. And I'm like, are you worried about comfort the last 10 seconds of your life? Like, believe me, there could be enough room and we can make this work.
1: It is not the most romantic way to go with the person you've built a life with all these years. Or maybe it is in your mind.
0: Well, I don't know. I mean, I had this idea a couple of years ago for Canyon Day, right? So you go to the Grand Canyon once a year, and they put like logs and stuff around the base, you know, on the rim
1: right.
0: of the canyon, right? And it's complete dark, and then they just let people wander, you know? So if you trip over a log and fall into the Grand Canyon, then that's great. And then I told that to somebody, like Hugh's mother could go Canyon Day, right? What if they don't die? And I said, you know what? I'm so glad I'm not you. Like, they're going to die. If you fall into the Grand Canyon, you're going to die. Like, what kind of mind even wastes time saying, imagine
1: with this theoretical exercise, right?
0: Yeah.
1: This is a weird place to run out of time for this conversation, but it really has been a delight. David Sedaris's new collection of essays is called The Land and Its People. David, thank you for stopping by.
0: Oh, Chris, thanks so much for having me.
1: You can Think is distributed by PRX, the Public Radio Exchange. You can find us on Facebook, Instagram, anywhere you get podcasts, and at think.kera.org. Again, I'm Chris Boyd. Thanks for listening. Have a great day.
2: 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But Edgar Villanueva of the Lumbee Tribe in North Carolina says only a tiny fraction goes to indigenous communities who have long cared for the earth.
3: I often think of those communities as having solutions, the best solutions to the problems that we are facing.
2: He says members of tribal communities may not have connections to wealthy donors or may lack certain credentials that foundations are looking for.
3: I stay up at night worrying about folks that I know who are so critical to this movement and yet have to spend half time or more out begging for resources to do their work.
2: So to help relieve that pressure, his organization, the Decolonizing Wealth Project, created the Indigenous Earth Fund. 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
3: Folks who I truly believe we can trust to guide us into the future and take care of this planet because they have stewarded it for so, so long.
2: Climate Connections is produced by the Yale Center for Environmental Communication. 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

From WHYY in Philadelphia, this is Studio 2. I'm Avi Wolfman-Arendt. If there's one thing Americans can agree on, it's how much we hate taxes. Each spring, we wade through pages and pages of tax code and ever-changing rules, hoping to get the numbers right. Many people also feel they're paying a lot more than their neighbor, and they don't trust the government to put their hard-earned money to good use. So for our Best of the Big Fix week, we're revisiting our March episode that tries to solve the tax code. Could we make a simple, equitable, and efficient tax system? And what would that look like? A billionaire's tax? A consumption tax? We brought together three experts to present their boldest plans for overhauling the system. That's all coming up after the news.

0: Live from NPR News in Washington, I'm Libby Casey. Federal immigration agents fatally shot a driver in Maine this morning while attempting to carry out an arrest warrant. But as Kevin Miller with Maine Public reports, one of Maine's senators now says the 26-year-old Colombian man was not the person ICE agents were looking for.
1: Independent Senator Angus King says Homeland Security Secretary Mark Wayne Mullen initially told him that federal agents were seeking the man because he had been ordered to leave the country. But King's office said Mullen subsequently informed the senator that the man had, in fact, not been the target of that arrest warrant. Other details about the incident remain murky. King said Mullen told him the man had, quote, weaponized the car before he was shot. And the Office of Maine's Attorney General said the man reportedly drove in the direction of the officer. But an ICE spokesperson now says the officer was, quote, fearing for public safety when they fired at the fleeing vehicle. For NPR News, I'm Kevin Miller in Augusta, Maine.
0: South Carolina's governor has named Lindsey Graham's sister to serve the rest of his Senate term, 2 days after his sudden death. She has no political experience, but was close to her older brother, as South Carolina Public Radio's Victoria Hansen reports.
2: Darlene Graham accepted the governor's invitation to fill her brother's seat while a special election is held. The two lost their parents when they were young, and he became her legal guardian. The mother of two has appeared in campaign ads for her brother over the years. She says she's honored and addressed him directly.
3: Now to Lindsey, I miss you more than I can even put into words. But I'm going to do this. I got it.
2: Darlene Graham has worked for the South Carolina Commission for the Blind for the past 7 years. A special primary election will be held in August, with potential candidates beginning to file next week. For NPR News, I'm Victoria Hansen in Charleston, South Carolina.
0: President Trump slashed the size of two national monuments in Utah today. The sites feature ancient cliff dwellings and scenic canyons and coal and uranium deposits. As Chris Clements of member station KNAU reports, the move comes over the objections of tribal nations and conservation groups.
4: Trump issued proclamations that reduced Bears Ears and Grand Staircase Escalante by about 90% each. At a signing event with Utah Governor Spencer Cox, Trump said the reduction gives the land back to the people of Utah. Trump tried shrinking the monuments during his first term, but former President Biden reversed the decision. Tim Peterson with the conservation nonprofit Grand Canyon Trust says the tribal nations that consider the monuments culturally significant weren't consulted.
5: That lack of consultation represents a violation of federal trust and treaty obligations to tribes.
4: A survey of Utah residents commissioned by the trust in 2024 shows support for keeping both monuments at the size Biden determined. For NPR News, I'm Chris Clements in Flagstaff.
0: It's NPR. Yemen's Houthi rebels are vowing to retaliate after accusing Saudi Arabia of bombing the international airport in the Yemeni capital. NPR's Jane Araf has more.
6: The Houthi-led government said Saudi airstrikes hit the runway of Sana'a International Airport in what it called an escalation in its long-running conflict with a Saudi-led coalition. Saudi Arabia did not acknowledge the attack. Yemen's internationally recognized government, which is also backed by the Saudis, said it carried out the airstrikes to stop an Iranian plane with a Houthi delegation from returning home. The internationally recognized government controls Yemen's south, while Houthi rebels control the north. Sana'a's airport was evacuated and the plane diverted to another airport after the strikes. The attacks add to rising tension in the region after renewed U.S. airstrikes on Iranian targets. Jane Araf, NPR News, Amman.
0: The European Union and Britain have imposed sanctions on Russian military intelligence officers, alleged hackers, and private companies. The EU has accused them of links to a years-long cyber espionage campaign. EU officials say the network has targeted governments and sabotaged critical infrastructure such as heating and power plants since 2010. The operator of the Keystone Pipeline has agreed to pay nearly $27 million in penalties over a 2022 Kansas oil spill. A proposed legal settlement with the U.S. government would require the pipeline system's operator, Southbow, to pay the civil penalty and spend about $40 million to prevent future accidents. It's NPR News.
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9: On Monday, March 30th, welcome, welcome, welcome, friends. On Into the Program, I'm Cherry Gregg.
10: And I'm Avi Wolfman-Arendt. Benjamin Franklin, you know we had to start with him. Franklin famously wrote, "In this world, nothing can be said to be certain except death and taxes." Mm. And sometimes when you do your taxes, you kind of want to die.
9: Yep.
10: The U.S. tax code is thousands of pages long, filled with ever-changing rules for deductions, credits, exceptions, subsidies, and much more. And every spring, Americans pull their hair out trying to get the numbers right.
9: So welcome to the latest installment of our monthly Big Fix series, where we try to solve America's most intractable problems. And today, we're taking on our tax code, and we are asking, how can we make taxes simple and equitable? Can we ensure that people pay their fair share and that the government gets what it needs to provide the services that we all rely on?
10: And so we've asked three tax experts with different perspectives to pitch their boldest ideas for reimagining the tax system. Along the way, we'll cover things like the flat tax, the billionaire's tax, the land value tax, and more.
9: And we have got a great panel with us. We have Amy Hanauer, Executive Director of the Institute on Taxation and Economic Policy. We also have Adam Michelle, Director of Tax Policy Studies at the Cato Institute, and Daniel Garrett, Assistant Professor of Finance at the Wharton School of the University of Pennsylvania. Welcome, welcome, welcome to the program.
11: Thank you so much, Cherry, for having us. This
9: yes.
11: is wonderful.
9: Yes, yes, yes.
12: Thanks for having us on.
13: Happy to be here.
9: All right. And our question for you, our listeners, is this. What would be your big fix to our tax code? The number to call is 888-477-9499. The email is studio2@whyy.org. And for our streamers on YouTube or Facebook, you could drop your comments in the chat.
10: All right. So the way this works is everyone's brought a couple of ideas with us, and we're going to go through each mm-hmm. of these ideas in like a cycle. And we're going to start with Amy. Amy's first idea has to do with fixing corporate taxes. So Amy, lay out the problem mm-hmm. and the solution.
13: Yeah, thank you so much. We just need to make sure that corporations actually pay taxes. And unfortunately, after two rounds of Trump tax cuts, they don't. We have seen that corporate tax avoidance is as bad or worse today than it has ever been. Many corporations pay little or no taxes. My colleagues at the Institute on Taxation and Economic Policy have a tax tracker on our website. We find that 280 companies avoided $137 billion in taxes in 2025, just so on their 2025 profits just so far. So, you got these huge corporations like Tesla paying zero, but this can be fixed. We can fix it by putting in place a global minimum tax. That was something that all of the Democrats except Joe Manchin wanted and that we didn't get under Joe Biden, but that would really get rid of corporate tax avoidance. And we can fix it by getting rid of these pass-through loopholes that let huge, enormous entities that have all of the characteristics of corporations not pay the corporate tax. So make sure corporations pay. That'll be... It will increase the fairness of our tax code. It will fall mostly on very rich people, and it will raise a lot of revenue for all of the things that Americans need. Healthcare, education, these are things that are much lower cost in other countries because they raise more adequate taxes.
10: So Amy, let me ask you, said there are these loopholes that corporations mm-hmm. exploit. Give an example of one that you think is the most costly to our tax system.
13: Yeah, corporations hide enormous profits overseas in tax havens like Bermuda and Barbados, and it costs us an enormous amount of money. And we had a fix to this that 165 of the largest economies in the world were ready to sign on to and did sign on to. And a bunch of our trading partners started implementing that. But we didn't get it through when Biden was president, and then Trump really undermined it. So I think the next time we have a president and Congress who are willing to fix the tax code, that should be the first thing they do, is to put in place this global minimum tax, stop corporations from hiding their profits in overseas tax havens.
10: So how would a global minimum tax work? Because in my mind, I'm thinking, if there's a way to move money around to avoid paying taxes, any sort of rational corporation is going to do it. When you close down one loophole, another one opens up. What is this global minimum? How would it work? How would the U.S. enforce it?
13: Yeah, that was what was so great about this structure, is that all of these OECD nations, that all of the large wealthy economies, large wealthy democracies agreed to do this. And the way it would work is that if other countries impose really low corporate taxes, you could make up for it in the other countries in which these corporations want to operate. So it was a really elegant structure, and it is a really elegant structure. And what is going to happen is that these other countries are going to start putting it in place, and the American people are going to lose out on the revenue, while Germans and Brazilians and Japanese families are going to see the revenue invested in their countries from avoidance that U.S. corporations are doing here, because these other trading partners are going to be able to put it in place in their countries.
9: Yeah. And Amy, one thing you've also said is that some large corporations use parts of the tax code that is meant for small businesses. Could you explain that, and how does that happen?
13: Yeah. So there are something called pass-through businesses that pose as sort of small businesses, but really like Bechtel, these enormous Fidelity, the Trump Organization, are some examples of enormous pass-through businesses that have millions, billions in profits, but they are able to get into this part of the tax code that's meant for small businesses. And we can't even audit or really understand how they're doing it. It wasn't the way it was originally intended, but over time we expanded. So now the United States, there's only a couple of countries in the world that have more of their businesses organized as pass-through entities than the United States. So if we close this loophole and just make them pay the corporate tax, we'll be able to collect enormous amounts of revenue that can give the American people what so many other countries around the world kind of consider to be part of their basic social contract. Yeah. Free healthcare, low-cost college, free childcare.
10: Adam, let me ask you a couple questions building off of Amy's proposal. One, we talk about closing down loopholes. Mm-hmm. Do you think you could reasonably close down all the loopholes without creating new ones? Second, would this incentive, if you did close down the loopholes, would it incentivize corporations to disinvest or to offshore? Your thoughts on that?
12: These are the exact two questions that I think we should be asking. On the global minimum tax, we have three corporate minimum taxes already in the tax code. They mostly just lend additional complexity and compliance cost, and all of them have these sort of holes that ultimately are added to these systems for good reason, because if you make them too stringent, you're simply just penalizing the job creation, investment, and activity you want to happen here in the United States. Even the global minimum tax that would have been imposed by the OECD and a bunch of European countries that Amy was mentioning had a whole bunch of these holes in it, where countries could incentivize companies to move to their country with direct subsidies and refundable tax credits, and a whole bunch of other margins on which competition for lower rates
10: was that a problem of political will, or was it a problem of you just can't design a law that would stamp out all these little fires, in your opinion, Adam?
12: In the case of the OECD, this was it was political will, but I don't think we can divorce the two. You need a system that can get buy-in, and this system didn't meet that threshold. On the question of getting out from what are the economic effects of such a proposal, I think it's most important to remember that the corporation itself isn't paying the tax at the end of the day. Economists talk about tax incidents, who ultimately bears the economic cost of the tax. And this is ultimately going to be either the workers who the business employs, the consumers who purchase the things the business is selling, or the investors in the business. And there's a whole deep economic literature on which of these three factors ultimately bears the cost. And in my view, it's mostly workers. They're the thing that can't move international capital can move to other countries, businesses can move, consumer prices are ultimately set in broader markets. And so workers in the form of fewer jobs and lower wages ultimately bear the burden of these business taxes. And that's why we want to keep them as low as possible.
10: Daniel, your quick thoughts on that. Do you think that's who would bear the ultimate cost of any sort of increased corporate tax?
11: Avi, that is a huge question. So as one of those academic economists who has contributed a little bit to this literature on where the incidence of the corporate tax falls. So if we raise a dollar of corporate taxes, who winds up paying that? So it can show up in higher prices, it can show up in reduced investment and reduced jobs, that sort of thing. I think it's important to remember the context a little bit of what has happened with corporate tax rates around the world since the early 1980s. Corporate tax rates have had what is called, what's often referred to as a global race to the bottom, as people have kind of lowered tax rates from in the realm of 40% today in the realm of 20% and maybe a little bit below. What that tax competition does is it says capital is going to move to the lower tax place, and that that capital movement can also impact workers and whatnot. So I think one of the things that is maybe not quite appreciated in this context and the discussion so far, which Amy and Adam have done a great job covering, is that the global minimum tax is about changing the outside option for the capital in the US and saying you can't necessarily move to, I'm going to name a country that is sometimes thought of as a tax haven, say Ireland.
10: Right. And you're setting a floor.
11: Yeah, you're setting a floor. And so that floor is going to say everyone can raise at least this much revenue off capital income. That rate, of course, was going to be relatively lower still than labor or wage rates in the US. But the idea is about this international substitution and how important is this for the other agents in the economy as well, particularly the workers. I can talk more, but
10: thank you so much.
9: And by the way, I want to bring in a caller because our question of the day to our listeners is, what would be your big fix to our tax code? The number is 888-477-9499. The email is studio2@whyy.org. And Beth from Cheltenham has a big idea. Beth, you're on Studio 2. What's your big fix? Okay, I think we don't have Beth.
10: That'll fix it.
9: That's all right. So we're going to move on to Adam Michelle's big fix. Your big idea for this first round is a national flat rate consumption tax. Lay it out. What is the problem you seek to fix and lay out your solution?
12: Yeah, so this is a sort of rip it all out from its roots and start over proposal, and it would fix, in my view, the major problems we currently face. Our tax code is overly complicated, as you laid out excellently in the beginning. It has too many credits, deductions, carve-outs, which ultimately treat similarly situated people differently. It adds about $500 billion of annual compliance cost, and then the system is also economically distortionary. It layers multiple layers of tax on savings and investment and ultimately encourages people to consume more today and save less for the future than they would without a distortionary tax system. And so if we take out the entire federal tax code and replace it with a single rate, low flat tax on ultimate final consumption through a wage tax and a business tax that allows full deductions for wages paid and investment, you get to this consumption tax base, which is one of the least distortionary ways to raise revenue in a way that is fair, treating similarly situated people similarly, and has this tremendous economic benefit where it's not discouraging investment, which is the lifeblood of long-run economic growth and wage gain.
9: Yeah, and could you just give us an example? So give us an example. Use $100. Somebody get paid $100 and explain how this would change for a normal person.
12: Yeah, so you earn your wage, you earn $100. Each American would receive an exemption, and effectively a 0% tax rate on some initial piece of your income. The current standard deduction is a good way of thinking about that. It could probably be higher. And then you pay one flat rate on everything you earn over that. No need to think about additional itemized deductions or tax credits or all the complexity that comes with those systems. And then businesses would face one simple system that mirrors that at the same tax rate, allowing full deductions for wages paid and investments made. And that gets you to that non-distortionary consumption tax base.
10: Now, in this scenario, the poorest person pays 5%, the richest person pays 5%, or whatever the number is, right?
12: Correct.
10: How do you adjust
12: for? Yeah.
10: Is that
12: for living standard or for right. For sort of what
10: above
12: your
10: a certain amount above
12: are.
10: A certain correct. Amount. Yeah. So how would you sort of just some a lot of people would have a problem with that just on an sort of an equity mm-hmm. perspective. There's people that have way more money than they'd ever need to meet all their basic needs. Shouldn't they pay more? Now I think you're arguing that there is something distortionary about that, that it disincentivizes people from building wealth. Is that the idea, or like how would you defend what might feel very unequal or unfair to folks on the surface?
12: Yeah, so I think it's the fairest system. It's treating everyone the same. It's saying if the tax rate is 20%, everyone is paying 20%. Whether I earn $100 or $1 billion, I'm paying the same 20% of what I earn. And that is, I think, treating that is true equity. That's treating everyone similarly. And states have many states at the state level have moved towards this flat rate system because it's getting rid of the complexity and treating everyone the same, so you can't game it. There's also the economic benefit. As you have higher marginal tax rates, if you increase tax rates, the more you earn, you're creating disincentives not just to start new businesses, but also to invest in more years of education and to work longer hours, to put in the type of effort that moves you up those income brackets. And we see this across countries. Often, people think that European countries. That people take longer vacations there simply because they like taking more vacation, or there's some difference in work ethic. Much of that difference can be explained in wage tax rates. When the government takes a larger share of your next dollar earned, you have a smaller incentive to earn that next dollar. And so if you can bring rates down and treat everyone similarly, you are also encouraging additional work, which is necessary for sort of long-run production and economic prosperity.
10: So Amy, let's get mm-hmm. your reaction to this. Simplifying sounds good. I don't want to spend hours and hours trying to figure out how much I owe the government. Do you think this simplification would be worth the trade-offs in terms of taking the tax rate and saying it's not going to be progressive, it's going to be flat? Excuse me, your thoughts, Amy.
13: Yeah, the reason that our tax code is complicated is because wealthy people and corporations have demanded tons and tons of exemptions. And what Adam is suggesting would in two ways make sure that regular working people pay more of their income in taxes and that the very wealthiest in corporations pay less of their income in taxes. So it really makes no sense whatsoever. So he's saying that in two ways. One, he wants a flat rate so that you wouldn't pay a higher rate when you earn more. You know, I think we need to ask ourselves when we look at whether a tax is fair, is it your billionth dollar or is it your 10,000th dollar? And I think that we all would agree that those of us who earn a lot more money, especially from wealth and not from working, should be they're getting more out of our system and they should pay more into it. And then the other thing that he's doing is shifting taxes from earnings to consumption, or from income to consumption. That also is a way of making sure that lower income people who have to spend most of what they earn have to pay a higher rate. So in all kinds of ways, he's basically suggesting a tax code that would demand far less from those most able to pay and would demand more from the average American. I think it's a huge mistake.
10: Yeah. How would this?
12: I would like to just add one.
10: How would this help the person sort of, or how would this someone who's making very little, who does need to spend a lot of their income just to meet their basic needs? How do you think this system would help them, Adam? Because I could see how it would hurt them in terms of the percentage of what they make going toward taxes. But what's the benefit for them?
12: The benefit is up to a living standard, your income is exempt. So you don't pay income tax on sort of basic living necessities. And Amy said that the tax code is incredibly complicated because corporations and billionaires have asked for these carve-outs. That is 100% correct. But it's not just at the top end of the income distribution. It's also at the bottom end, whether it's that we have something like six different definitions of child in the tax code for the child tax credit and the earned income tax credit. All of these programs are incredibly complicated and make tax paying arduous for people not just at the top, but also at the bottom. So the simplification of the system also benefits people at every single level. And that's the being able to do your taxes on a postcard is a benefit mostly for people whose time is scarce, who are taking that second job, who don't want to figure out how to do it on TurboTax. So it's not just an exemption for lower income people for living standards, yep. but also simplification for everyone.
9: And we're going to put a pin in that. And we'll be right back, Adam. We're talking about taxes today. And our question of the day is, what would be your big fix to our tax code? Give us a call, 888-477-9499. And by the way, Daniel, we'll give you a chance on the other side of the break to respond. We'll be right back. This is Studio 2. Tomorrow at noon on Studio 2, it's the best of our Big Fix series. This time, America's healthcare crisis. Nearly half of Americans say they're forced to choose between medical care and basic living expenses. So why is our healthcare system such a mess? We press a panel of experts for concrete ideas to fix it. That's Studio 2 tomorrow at noon, right here on WHYY.
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10: And welcome back to Studio 2 on WHYY. I'm Avi Wolfman-Aaron.
9: And I'm Cherry Gregg. It is our monthly Big Fix episode where we debate solutions to some of the tough problems facing America. Today, we are looking at our complicated, inefficient, and many would argue inequitable tax system.
10: We asked our three guests to each bring two ideas to the table for improving the tax code and have been talking through their solutions this hour. 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Amy Hanauer is Executive Director of the Institute on Taxation and Economic Policy. Adam Michel is Director of Tax Policy Studies at the Cato Institute. And Daniel Garrett is Assistant Professor of Finance at the Wharton School at the University of Pennsylvania.
9: Yeah, since you are listeners at home on the road or elsewhere, our question of the day is, what would be your big fix to our tax code? We'd love to get your ideas. The number to call is 888-477-9499. The email is studio2@whyy.org. And for our streamers on YouTube or Facebook, you could drop a comment in the chat. We're going to bring in a caller. We have Mark from D.C. on the line. Mark, you're on Studio 2. Oh, we don't have Mark on the line. We lost Mark. And so we're going to jump right back
10: in.
9: What
10: a day. Let's bring it out. Sean says anything over $1 billion should be diverted to Medicare, Medicaid, SNAP, and infrastructure. What's wrong with that? That's Sean's idea. Okay, yeah. So Daniel Garrett, you've been listening here, sitting here patiently.
9: Yes.
10: First, your thoughts on this flat tax idea. It seemed like you were very excited by the conversation we're having, so go ahead.
11: I am. I think this is a really interesting and exciting idea. Mm-hmm. So again, I think when we think about what makes a tax distortionary, it's that it makes you change the behavior that you're doing. So an income tax makes you maybe produce less income.
10: Yep.
11: And then, of course, an income tax also is going to tax both that income that you're putting into savings, that income you're putting into consumption. So this old idea that is, look, let's tax consumption instead so this doesn't distort the savings decision. So we get people still invest in their local businesses or invest in more education, that sort of thing. There is a cool idea that has sometimes been floated called the X tax, which is very, very similar to this, where essentially you can see how much someone's consuming based on basically taking their wage income or a business taking what their cash flows are. And then, of course, you kind of know, well, everything that they didn't save is going to be consumed.
10: Mm-hmm.
11: And so you can do everything you do with an income tax with one of these consumption taxes. So you can make these taxes progressive. There's no reason it really needs to be a flat tax. So we start thinking about equity. Equity to me is everyone is going to face the same schedule. But if you maybe are making less money, you may be able to pay a lower marginal tax rate. And if you're making more money, you may pay a higher marginal tax rate. But there's no reason these things really have to be flat. And so I wanted to make just one quick comment about another idea that sometimes it is rhetorically it makes sense to say we think that a tax that is more broad is going to be easier. It's going to be less distortive because it covers more things, mm-hmm. right? So instead of taxing one thing a lot, we're going to tax two things a little bit less, and then hopefully this is going to be less distortionary. That's not necessarily always true. There was a famous economist named Ramsey who came up with a thing called the Ramsey Rule that basically said you really want the most efficient tax to be on things that change behavior less. Mm-hmm. And so if there are different parts of consumption that might actually be more and less responsive to a tax, you actually may not want to have a flat tax at all. And you could imagine if people's labor decisions or consumption decisions are different across the income distribution, you could make a very strong argument for, I think, a progressive tax rate on one of these consumption taxes.
10: All right, now let's get into your first big idea, Daniel. So it's funny that we're talking to you here in Philadelphia, because when I go home most days, I drive by a plaque for the childhood home of a guy who was a big champion of this idea of a land value tax, native Philadelphian. So what is a land value tax? And how's it going to help us?
11: That's a great question. I'm going to answer your question, but let me also say, when you all talked about this session, you said big ideas.
10: Yeah. Mm-hmm.
11: So I wanted to think of something really, really outside of the box that, of course, people might have heard of, but has never really been tried, and especially not tried on a national level in the U.S., or really, I think, thought about seriously, at least in the last century or so. A land value tax is a levy on the value of land without regard to any buildings, improvements, or personal property that are also on the land.
10: So you tax it the same regardless of whether it's a skyscraper or an empty lot.
11: The idea is you're taxing the land, mm-hmm. pretending that whatever's on it isn't actually there. So you're thinking about taxing just the rental value of using this land, regardless of any improvement, the idea being that most of the value of land is what Henry George famously called an unearned increment. Mm-hmm. So that is to say, the value of living in a place or having a property in a place is mostly a function of what are the other characteristics of that place? Who else lives there? Are the schools really good?
10: Good roads.
11: Are there plentiful jobs?
9: All the things that deal with infrastructure that we all pay for.
11: All that infrastructure that we pay for when we're paying for school bonds or when we are paying for new water treatment plant facilities, like those sorts of things, that drives the value of property. And so that's not necessarily driven by the incentives of the landowner themselves. Mm-hmm. So the idea is most of that value is driven by the decisions and the prosperity of the community. And that value should go back to the rest of the community through a tax that would then allow it to be spent on things that kind of increase the well-being of people who live there.
10: So the problem now mm-hmm. that you're trying to solve, let me see if I understand this, is that right now, if I build something on a piece of land, something good, I'm kind of penalized for it in a way because my property taxes go up. Is that the idea? And you would say, let's get rid of that disincentive.
11: So I'm thinking of two things here. One of which is on the incentives, exactly as you say. Right now, if we have a property tax, where property taxes are almost entirely levied by state and local entities right now,
10: yeah.
11: that's kind of the way it's been. And there's some legal context there that is probably worth thinking about more. But the incentive structure is not the only thing. I think there is a lot of revenue that could be raised because there are the implicit rents on land in the U.S. are a substantial portion of income. And they are progressively rated. That is, rich people own more land and own more property than poor people. It's, of course, not perfectly correlated with income. There are lots and lots of problems, particularly elders who are aging in place and that sort of thing. Gentrification concerns, really big concerns. But I was thinking, As a source of revenue, this is a source of revenue that is largely untapped and also happens to have incentives where it would move incentives away from saying, I want to speculate on land in case my neighbors do something great and the value goes up. And it would say, well, if I have this land, now I want to do something great that's not going to raise my property tax at all, but might actually make my neighbors better off.
10: And you can't move land. You can't hide land. You can't move land overseas.
11: So that's the real cool thing. So the land value tax, famously, of course, pushed by Henry George, also is one of those rare places where economists will basically all agree. I'll name three Nobel Prize winners. So Joseph Stiglitz, Milton Friedman, and Paul Krugman, who are very, very different people in very different parts of the political spectrum, all agree that a land value tax is not very distortionary relative to basically every other tax out there. The idea is land is in fixed supply. We can kind of build more fake land outside of on the sea, but it's not really in the conversation yet. Most land is fixed. So if you tax it, it can't get up and walk away. So when we start thinking about So this is actually back to Adam's earlier comment on our income taxes and fixing the corporate tax. Capital can move. Labor can move a little bit. Mm-hmm. Land really can't move at all. And so you might say someone different might use the land. And is particularly the tax burden would be highest on people who currently own vacant land. That's where kind of I think a lot of this would fall. And of course, that has kind of interesting incentives.
9: Yeah. And I was wondering, like, what would you say to someone who is they have land, but they don't have a lot of cash? How do you make the argument to them?
11: Yeah, making the argument to someone who has land and not who has a lot of land and mm-hmm. not a lot of cash. So they are land rich and cash
9: poor. Maybe they inherited, you know, land, but they don't have they're not a rich person.
11: Yeah. So I think there are lots of solutions to these sorts of problems. Mm-hmm. The easiest solutions are ones of deferral. That is to say, much like we have with capital gains taxes today, if you have, say, a really expensive financial asset that has increased in a lot of value and you're going to sell it, you don't have to pay tax on that until you actually realize the sale. Mm. You could defer land value taxes in a similar way. I think that could be extremely politically unpopular, and maybe I'll inspire a caller to tell me how wrong I am and how hurtful that would be. But there are ways around that, and I think I would put forward deferral as my preferred way.
10: Patricia agrees. Land value tax would be very mm-hmm. helpful. Someone who is on your team there. Let's bring another caller. This is Dan from Ardmore. Dan, you're going to be the first caller that actually makes it onto
9: yes,
10: the air today.
9: Dan.
10: We believe. Dan, go ahead.
17: That's great. Thank you. Well, one of your guests actually mentioned something that's really core to my question. You mentioned that capital can move. And I've always been under the understanding that the movement of money around an economy is what makes it healthy. And when money stagnates, that's an unhealthy economy. So wouldn't that then be the argument to tax those that have more of a progressive tax? If all of the wealth stagnates at the top of the economy, wouldn't that inherently make the economy unhealthy?
10: Interesting. Okay, let me, Daniel, you're our academic here. Take on that question.
11: Yeah.
10: From another Dan.
11: Dan from Ardmore, that is a really, really good question. So when I talk about capital movement, it's easiest to think about this in a few different ways. I'm thinking that wealth is always going to be, so I have my progress and poverty here.
10: Yeah.
11: Henry George defines wealth as the capital that you've set aside to generate more income.
10: Mm-hmm. Mm-hmm.
11: And so that is any wealth that is applied to, say, if you invest in a local business or you buy a S&P 500 ETF, that is you investing capital, you giving your capital to someone, and they're going to do stuff with it. Mm-hmm. So is that stagnant? I don't think that's necessarily stagnant to say if it's the same person putting more and more money into the S&P. That is money moving around. The S&P is, of course, 500 firms doing all sorts of different things around the world. Paper mills and building, making steel and the building all sorts of things that we use in our lives. But so the idea about this capital movement is one of, if the U.S. taxes capital relatively more, what investors will do is they'll look offshore for investment opportunities that will have higher after-tax returns. And so it's not necessarily saying we don't want capital to be moving around through the economy, that people are buying and spending and people are transacting and investing in businesses and building things. It's that we want them to be doing it in the U.S.
10: Mm, yeah.
11: And we still want to be able to take all of that activity and take small increments of that activity and allocate it toward the public use.
9: Yeah. By the way, I wanted to get Adam and Amy's thoughts on the land value tax. Your thoughts on this, Amy? Any thoughts?
13: Yeah, I have no argument with the land value tax. I think that there are lots of different reforms that we can make to local property taxes that would raise more revenue and allow us to tax property more efficiently and have sort of better urban planning. I just want to say something about Dan from Ardmore. I mean, that's a great mm-hmm. question, right? Is inequality good for the economy? Inequality is really bad for the economy mm. because it means that a small number of people are hoarding more of the resources and we have less to invest in, like, tomorrow's Benjamin Franklin, right? Like, if we're not able to invest in our schools, in our healthcare, in our in making college affordable, then the economy is not as efficient as it should be, because it means that we're not able to get the most out of all of our people. And we have an economy that has grown much more unequal, and it's very inefficient. So I think Dan from Ardmore really made a great point in his column.
9: Yeah. Any thoughts from you, Adam?
12: On this inequality point, most measures of inequality are static measures, and I think what's most interesting is looking at generational mobility and the ability to make more out of your life. If you look at something like the list of the Forbes 400 richest people in the country, there's like 5% of that list is the same as it was in the 1980s, which tells you the United States is an incredibly dynamic place. And so we want to be looking at over time how are people becoming better off. And so most of the proposals to increase taxes on the high end, tax capital income or wealth, are really about just knocking people down a peg from the top. And I think we should be thinking about solutions that are really helping everyone become wealthier over time. And so that in that sense, we want taxes that are like that have features of this land value tax that we've been discussing, taxes that are non-distortionary, that are not hitting wages or investment, that are easy to move and do create these big distortions. So in that sense, I do think that the land value tax is a great example of the types of taxes we should be talking about, rather than ones that are hitting things that are easily manipulatable, that are easy to manipulate, like business income and wages, especially at the top end of the distribution.
10: Okay, well, we're coming up on another break, but it sounds like there's some interesting intellectual sort of mesh point happening here on the land value tax, and so perhaps something to pick up another day. Let me read a couple more comments. David Bagan on YouTube says, we all pay a flat tax at Target for merchandise. Why can't we also pay a flat income tax? Maura Lacates on YouTube says, a big help would be to tax religious entities, churches, etc. are tax exempt and they don't need to be. Okay, so we have a few more ideas to run through very quickly on the other side of this break. We'd love to hear from you about your big fixes to the American tax code. Studio2@whyy.org, 888-477-9499 is the number. We'll be right back.
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9: And welcome back to Studio 2 here on WHYY. I'm Cherry Gregg.
10: And I'm Avi Wolfman Arendt. Today, with tax season in full swing, we've been talking about why our tax system is so burdensome, overly complicated, and inefficient. It's our Big Fix Hour, and we have three guests with us proposing possible solutions. Let me reintroduce them. Amy Hanauer is Executive Director of the Institute on Taxation and Economic Policy. Adam Michelle is Director of Tax Policy Studies at the Cato Institute. And Daniel Garrett is Assistant Professor of Finance at the Wharton School at the University of Pennsylvania.
9: Yes, and for our listeners at home, on the road, or elsewhere, we want your ideas too. Our question is, what would be your big fix to our tax code? The number to call is 888-477-9499. The email is studio2@whyy.org. And our YouTube and Facebook streamers, you can drop a comment in the chat. And so we're going to move on to round two of the ideas from our panel here. Amy Hanauer, your second big fix idea is to tax income from wealth the same way we tax income from work. Break it all down for us. What is the problem and your solution?
13: Yeah. So, I mean, the main wealth of regular people is in their homes, and we do tax homes through property taxes every year, as Dan was talking about earlier. But we don't tax the main sources of wealth that higher income people have. And we have a huge bunch of tax breaks around capital gains income. So first is that we don't tax the wealth. We only tax the income from that wealth. So we only tax it at the point of sale. And second is that even at that point, we tax it at a much lower rate than we tax income from work. So the top capital gains tax rate is 20%, whereas the top earned income tax rate is 37%. So we want to, and then what happens is that people are able to pass on their assets without ever paying any taxes on them. They can pass them on to their heirs, and their heirs inherit them at the new value, and nobody ever pays any taxes on the growth in income on that wealth. And that's how people like Bezos are able to just gobble up a larger and larger and larger shares of the economy.
10: And then, so here's a comment from Chris in Allentown. Please discuss how the ultra-rich avoid paying taxes by borrowing against their assets. Because the obvious sort of, I guess, critique of that, what you laid out there, Amy, is that, well, you can let money accrue value in the market, but you at some point have to take it out to use it, and then you pay the tax on it. I think what Chris is saying, what I imagine you're going to say, is that there's a way around that.
13: Yeah, you would think, right? You would think. But the fact is that very wealthy people like Elon Musk or Jeff Bezos can borrow against the value of their assets, and they can purchase anything that they want with that borrowing. And then they never pay taxes on it until they pass it on to their heirs. And their heirs don't pay taxes on it either, because the heirs inherited at the new value. So it just makes a lot of sense to close these loopholes. They are not available to regular people. They are available mostly to the uber wealthy. And it distorts our economy and leaves us with the incredible inequality that we have, that not only means that a small number of people are gobbling up more and more resources, but it also means that they are like controlling our democracy. They're controlling our main sources of information. And it just is very, very distortionary.
1: And we only have we have to move pretty quickly through this. So I want to give Adam about 30 seconds to critique Amy's big idea.
12: Well, I think we do want to treat all sources of income similarly. And that's why I originally proposed a consumption tax, so that we tax the people when they actually end consume the income, whether it comes from wealth or from wages. But what Amy is proposing really just increases taxes on savings and investment for ultra wealthy people and average Americans. And this will have dramatic impacts, meaning that we have less investment in businesses and new tools and the innovation that we need to stay ahead in our modern economy.
10: So you're saying it would disincentivize people from putting money in the stock market, essentially, and then through that method, investing in companies. And I believe your second idea, Adam, is to make it to create an incentive for people to invest and save their income. So let's lead right into that.
12: Yes. Yeah, you're exactly right. And wealth is not just gold bars in the back of someone's closet. Wealth is in ongoing businesses, in lots of closely held businesses, in Amazon, in SpaceX. And if you tax that stock of wealth, you're actively taking a bite out of these companies that employ millions of Americans. The way that most Americans invest in the stock market, in companies across the country, are through things like their 401k, their IRA, their 529 plans for education. And so my second big idea is simplifying this system. We have over a dozen of these tax-preferred accounts that basically just remove capital gains and dividends taxes on investments, and instead allow people to put their savings in what's called a universal savings account. It wipes away all the complexity where you have to choose if you're saving for retirement or for health or for education, and instead says, we're going to get the government out of that decision and just allow you to save for whatever your life's priorities are. And so it's a simpler system, allowing more Americans access to something that is mostly just used by

0: You put in an account, it can grow, and you're incentivized to invest in our economy and to save money. What would be the downside?
1: Yeah, I mean, I think that what we really want to focus on in our tax code is how can we have more of the enormous wealth that's being captured by the 1%? How can we have that more broadly shared among all of us so that we have it to invest in healthcare, in education, in college affordability? And the fact is that the way that the U.S. economy works, and the way that our tax code works, is that we reward corporate wealth, we reward individual wealth, and we reward super, super high incomes. And that just detracts from our ability to have an economy that works for all of us. So, you know, I'm for people having vehicles to save, but most of those vehicles have been really only usable by those with a lot of disposable income. And what's increasingly happening in the United States is that most people don't have a lot of disposable income, and the uber rich are consuming more and more and more of our income. So I think what makes more sense is tax corporations, 70% of Americans agree with that, tax income from wealth. Both of those things are, both of those breaks for corporate income and for wealth go overwhelmingly to the top 1%, and instead have tax code that works for all of us.
2: Yeah, by the way, James from Chester County says, one thing I would love to see is corporations that abuse the safety net to supplement employee income blocked from any sort of tax break. And Daniel, did you have any critique for Adam's idea?
3: Yeah, so I mean, I just wanted to comment quickly on so Adam's idea on savings accounts, I think, is broadly a very good idea. I don't think it's going to raise revenue. Mm-hmm. And so when we're thinking about, I wanted to just put our conversation in the context a little bit of the current deficits ongoing. Mm-hmm. So last year in 2025, the U.S. had a $1.8 trillion deficit, which of course, that's trillion with a T, is a very, very large amount of money. That's relative to kind of the total spending was about $7 trillion. So we only raised $5.2 trillion. I just wanted to say, there are already taxes in what we're doing, and these are implicit taxes on the future. That is to say, if we're spending money now that we do not have and borrowing it, we, of course, there are some interesting arguments here in monetary economics about exactly how we will pay it back in the future. But it's almost certainly going to happen through some set of taxes that we have today. And so I am going to, like, I think it's important to focus on what can actually really raise revenue if we're going to really think about structuring the tax code differently.
0: Before we get to your last idea, I do want to bring in Mark from DC, who I think we tried to get on earlier, then it dropped. So Mark, second time, we're going to say, is the charm.
2: Yes.
0: Mark, you're on Studio 2.
4: Thanks so much for taking my call. I just was going to point out, it feels like much of the focus has been on the cost of taxes and not what taxes actually benefit. And it strikes me that the beneficiaries of our tax system, namely the things that we buy with our taxes, the safety, the legal system, the military, and all these things, the biggest beneficiaries of those are the wealthiest. The wealthiest corporations succeed in part because we have this stable economy and this stable infrastructure. And it seems like what Adam and the Cato Institute in general seem to miss is who actually benefits from our system and who benefits the most. And frankly, when we look at the economy, the biggest beneficiaries are the wealthiest. And that, to me, is an argument for a more progressive tax system.
0: Thanks, Mark. Real quick, Daniel from University City. Keep it brief, but we'd love to bring you onto the show because this hour is about people named Daniel. Daniel, go ahead.
2: A lot of Daniels.
5: So many Dans and Daniels. Thank you for having me. I think about how I, as a Philadelphian, would prefer to take SEPTA and go to public parks over pay for private things all the time. But I am willing to pay extra for these things so that other people do not have to pay for them or have to pay less. I would gladly pay $4 per SEPTA ride instead of $2.90, which is the current rate, because I don't like driving on Philadelphia streets. I would gladly pay extra to make potholes go away. I wish there were more ways to, like, easily and dynamically participate in the tax system and have it be a source of civic pride rather than an annual complicated obligation.
2: Wow. Thank you. That's Daniel from University City who says he's happy to pay more taxes, right?
0: I like that. Didn't see that coming.
2: I love that. And so, Daniel Garrett, you are... You're going to be presenting our final idea for our Big Fix series here. You're talking about carbon taxes.
3: I am.
2: Lay it all out for us.
3: So carbon taxes. A carbon tax is just a per ton fee on CO2 emitted. It's usually going to be paid by upstream producers of fossil fuels, not consumers directly. But of course, this does two things. So this is a distortionary tax.
0: It aspires to be distortionary.
3: It aspires to be distortionary. Yeah. So I'll say my two big ideas. Obviously, I chose here because in the context, we usually think of them as fixing some behavior. I

0: highlight they can also raise revenue. Mm-hmm. So a carbon tax, of course, is it's the idea is we will get slightly less carbon over time. Yep. It will incentivize investments in other non-carbon-based mm-hmm. energy sources and other non-carbon-based manufacturing in general. And, of course, it will raise a lot of revenue. Now, I will say the numbers that the U.S. has been thinking about so far for carbon taxes are quite low. So the numbers, just to give you the ranges, people often think about this kind of $25 per ton is what the Treasury has been forecasting is what our carbon tax could be. You should note the Swedish carbon tax right now is closer to $138 per ton. So you can make these things quite large. At the $25 level, it doesn't raise that much money for the U.S. It would raise more like $80 billion a year. But this is a thing that we could expand. And I think, yeah, the real benefit here is we can tax and distort some behavior when that behavior is damaging to other people.
1: Right. But there would be, by design, some short-term pain. So if you're a firm that produces a lot of carbon and you're hit with a big tax, you might shrink your labor force, you might automate more. Like there would be, and that would be the intention of this.
0: That would be the intention, yes. So the U.S. economy is large and it is vibrant with people moving across sectors all the time. Yes, the carbon tax would hurt in the short run. And this is kind of where we think, if you think that people will often think about cap and trade or the carbon tax as kind of having the same economic effects, but not the same revenue effects for the government. So, of course, if you have to actually pay a tax, you have to give up other things you were doing. You may have to shrink what sort of, let's say, oil and gas exploration you were doing. Or you may have to, say, try to be more efficient with the way in which you're running your refineries and maybe laying off people. That is absolutely partly a what we'll call a fiscal externality. Mm-hmm. But it would be part of the point, and it would also raise revenue that we could spend on other things. I think those externalities are easy to solve.
1: I bring in now a quote from economist from Harvard, N. Gregory Mankiw, who says, a good rule of thumb is that when you tax something, you get less of it. And that's exactly what you're aspiring to do with the carbon tax. Real quick thoughts, Amy, on a carbon tax as we get ready to close out the hour.
2: Yeah, I mean, look, our planet is boiling over, so anything that we can do to reduce the emissions, global greenhouse gas emissions, I think is a good idea. I have slightly other ways that I might structure it, but I am for making sure that we kind of reduce our contributions to global warming, so yeah. I applaud that suggestion.
1: And we only have about 30 seconds left. Adam, your thoughts?
3: Yeah, the key question here is what is that externality? What are we trying to price in so that the distortion that the tax is creating is actually meeting the problem you're trying to solve? And the government, since the Obama administration, has said that cost is anywhere between $3 and almost $200. And so it's just the problem is not well defined enough to levy a tax on something that is so essential to such a large portion of the American economy. So I'd rather raise revenue other ways.
1: Well, your guys' insights were essential to our conversation today. Let me thank all of you. Adam Michelle, Director of Tax Policy Studies at the Cato Institute, Amy Hanauer, Executive Director of the Institute on Taxation and Economic Policy, and Daniel Garrett, Assistant Professor of Finance at the Wharton School right here at the University of Pennsylvania. Thank you all for your insights today on Studio 2.
0: Thank you so much, Avi and Cherry.
4: Yes.
3: Thanks for having us on.
4: Yes, and thank you, of course, to our callers, the ones who got through and the ones who didn't. We appreciate you, and we hope you try again.
1: We love all of you.
4: Yes, and of course, thanks to our producers, Debbie Bilder, Andreas Copes, and Hazel Mae Bryan. Mike Schiffler and Al Banks engineered today's show. Our executive producer is Kevin McCrory from Studio 2 here at WHYY in Philadelphia. I'm Cherry Gregg.
1: I'm Avi Wolfman. 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
8: Okay, so far we've got the familiar heavyweights reaching the semifinals of the 2026 World Cup. There's Argentina, France, England. But this tournament also has had a beautiful number of Cinderella stories. There's Norway, back in the World Cup for the first time in 30 years, with Erling Haaland smashing goals into the back of the net. All of a sudden, everyone's doing the Viking row. Well, except for Saturday, when Norway bowed out. And then there's Cape Verde, first time ever in the World Cup, the smallest nation ever to reach the knockout stage and coming this close to beating Argentina. Can you tell I love the World Cup? But more intensely, I love these underdogs. Everybody loves an underdog.
9: Support for the underdog is maybe a way of trying to make the world a better place, a more fair place.
8: I'm Meghna Chakrabarty. Today on Point, the psychology behind why we love underdogs, even though no one ever wants to be one. Stay with us.
10: Live from NPR News, I'm Giles Snyder. Heightened tensions in the Strait of Hormuz. The United Arab Emirates says Iran has attacked two tankers and that one person is dead, eight others wounded. U.S. military, meanwhile, says it has completed a third consecutive night of strikes on Iran. The strikes came after President Trump said the U.S. is reinstating its blockade, as NPR's Quill Lawrence reports.
11: CENTCOM announced it will enforce President Trump's order of a maritime blockade on all traffic entering and exiting Iranian ports and coastal areas. The U.S. military will protect ship traffic passing through the Strait of Hormuz that doesn't violate the blockade. But the president posted on social media that the U.S. would begin charging a 20% fee on cargo that it protects. Tit-for-tat strikes by the U.S. on Iranian targets and by Iran on U.S. Gulf allies have intensified, and the president has alternately said the ceasefire is over, but then said that negotiations continue for a lasting peace deal. Before the U.S. and Israel attacked Iran in February, tanker traffic moved freely through the strait, supplying 20% of the world's oil and other important commodities. Quill Lawrence, NPR News.
10: Darlene Graham is expected to be sworn in as a senator Tuesday afternoon. South Carolina Governor Henry McMaster appointed Graham Monday as her late brother Lindsey Graham's temporary replacement.
12: Lindsey took care of his little sister in years long departed. It's my honor to ask his little sister, Darlene Graham, to finish his work for him now.
10: Darlene Graham will serve the remaining months of her brother's term, which ends in January, a special primary election to determine a new Republican nominee to contest the seat in November has been scheduled for August 11th. The motorist killed by ICE officers early Monday in Maine was not the target of the warrant officers were serving. Maine Senator Angus King says he got that information from Homeland Security Secretary Mark Wayne Mullen. The fatal shooting, the second involving ICE agents in a week. A federal judge slamming President Trump's lawsuit over his leaked tax return, saying it was filed in bad faith for an improper purpose. The judge also recommended sanctions for attorneys involved, as NPR's Ryan Lucas reports.
13: In her 56-page order, U.S. District Judge Kathleen Williams blasts President Trump's lawsuit against the IRS over his leaked tax returns. The suit ended with a settlement, which included the creation of a nearly $1.8 billion anti-weaponization fund, which has since been scrapped. Judge Williams says Trump's lawsuit was brought to manipulate the judicial process and to try to use the court to provide some legitimacy to the eventual settlement and the earmarking of billions of taxpayer dollars to redress grievances not defined in the law. The judge referred one of Trump's lawyers for potential disciplinary action. Ryan Lucas, NPR News, Washington.
10: And you're listening to NPR News. France's third heat wave of the year is intense and lingering. NPR's Eleanor Beardsley reports that museums, the Eiffel Tower, and other tourist sites in Paris closed early over the weekend.
14: France's state-owned energy group has temporarily shut down three nuclear reactors. The measure is an environmental protection requirement to avoid discharging excessively hot water into rivers already warming because of the heat wave. Forest fires are raging in the south of the country, and a rare blaze has broken out in the forest of Fontainebleau around the famed chateau of the same name just south of Paris. As smoke billows above the 15th century castle, the blaze forced the shutdown of a major highway. The famous Canadair firefighting planes that usually scoop water from the Mediterranean to put out southern fires are now scooping thousands of gallons from the Seine River. Eleanor Beardsley, NPR News, Paris.
10: It's not just Europe. The U.S. is dealing with another round of sweltering heat. The National Weather Service is predicting that more than 90 temperature records across the U.S. will either be tied or broken through Wednesday, with most of those being overnight heat records. The service says cities in the Midwest and Northeast are likely to see record-setting nighttime temperatures from Fargo, North Dakota, to International Falls, Minnesota, and Portland, Maine. The financial markets in Asia mixed in Tuesday trading, and oil prices are rising amid those fresh attacks launched by Iran and the U.S. Brent crude, the international standard, trading at around $84 a barrel. I'm Giles Snyder. This is NPR News.
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8: This is On Point. I'm Meghna Chakrabarty. And one of my favorite moments from this year's World Cup actually took place back in 2018.
16: It's crazy. I'm sure like many people have heard it before. How I was contacted to play in the national team was through LinkedIn. It was a profile I set up when I was in college many years ago. The manager at the time, Rui Águas, he contacted me, sent me a message in Portuguese, which I didn't understand at the time. So through my ignorance, I ignored it. I just thought it was spam and thought nothing of it. But thankfully, 9 months later, he wrote back to me in English and I understood what the message meant. I apologised so much to him and said, if the opportunity is still there to play international football for Cape Verde, I'd love to be a part of it.
8: Okay, so this is Cape Verde center back Roberto Pico Lopez. And just as the accent tells you, he was born and raised in Ireland. So allow me to translate. His Cape Verdean dad, Carlos, was a cruise ship chef whose boat was docked in Dublin when he met Judy, Lopez's mother. Lopez grew up loving soccer in Ireland, but never really thought about playing internationally. And then in 2018... Lopez is 24. He'd been playing part-time in Ireland and working as a mortgage advisor at a bank. And he gets this message on LinkedIn. It's written in Portuguese, so he just presumes it's spam and ignores it. 9 months later, he gets another LinkedIn DM, and this time it's in English. And oh, it happens to be from Rui Águas, Cape Verde's then manager, who asks, hey, did you get my other message from like 9 months ago? I'm scouting for Cape Verde's national team and wondering if you want to give it a shot. But Lopez then scrambles back through his DMs, finds the first message, drops it into Google Translate, and discovers that he'd been ignoring an offer to play soccer on the international stage. Just 3 weeks later, Lopez was on a plane headed to play for Cape Verde in an international friendly against Togo. I mean, this story is so delightful, you cannot make it up. Because then 7 years later, October 2025, a couple of Africa Cup of Nations tournaments under his belt, Lopez and Cape Verde beat Eswatini to qualify for the World Cup for the first time ever. So the ecstatic cheers there from that game. Cape Verde is the second smallest country by population to ever reach the World Cup. They were ranked 64th going into this tournament, and lo and behold, in their first game in Atlanta, they get matched up against number 3 ranked and current European champions, Spain.
17: Pedri clipping it in, Cucurella getting in behind to a dangerous area, it's hooked away, it's fired just over, Bozinha makes the save.
8: Now the Cape Verde Blue Sharks came ready to play. And Cape Verde's 40-year-old goalkeeper, Vozinha, came ready to shut Spain down.
17: Early cross in, Marino pops straight in the air, Vozinha stays at home. Cucurella heads it right at Vozinha. He'll take an extra, what, second and a half there to do
18: seventh save of the game.
8: Seventh save of the game, which that meant Cape Verde had forced Spain to a wildly unexpected 0-0 draw at the end of the game. And afterwards, Vozinha had his first big media moment.
18: I work all my life for this moment, for this dream.
8: And the underdog's run kept going. Just 6 days later, they were put up against Uruguay in Miami, and that's where Cape Verde scored its first ever goal in the World Cup.
19: This from about 35 or so yards away. Backing it up, Lopez Cabral.
20: Yourself.
19: Driven instead. Whoa! Cape Verde with a stunner. Pina and others celebrate.
8: You can really hear the thrill and even the shock of the crowd. Well, in the next game, Cape Verde then forces Saudi Arabia to a draw, and that allows them to advance into the knockout stage of the World Cup, the smallest country by population to ever make it out of group play in the Men's World Cup. Oof. And in the knockout, Cape Verde faces off against none other than Lionel Messi and Argentina. But we're going to get to that game and what happened a little later in the show. My point for right now is that Cape Verde's story has captured the hearts of millions of soccer fans worldwide. Hundreds of millions, really, if we're telling the truth. And they're not alone. This year, there's also Haiti and Curaçao, and I'll even throw Norway in there. Maybe not exactly an underdog with the massive goal-scoring talent of Erling Haaland in the front line, but it's their first time back in the World Cup in 30 years. I mean, this tournament has been full of underdogs worth rooting for. So let's talk about that. Let's talk about our fascination with the underdog and what compels us as human beings to so passionately support people and teams that have all the odds stacked against them. Well, Nadav Goldschmied joins us today to talk about this. He's professor of psychological sciences at the University of San Diego and author of a study that's titled The Underdog Effect: Definition, Limitations, and Motivations. Why do we support those at a competitive disadvantage? Professor Goldschmied, welcome to On Point.
21: Hello, Meghna. Happy to be
8: here.
21: It's a great underdog story.
8: Have you been watching the World Cup, perchance?
21: I have. And I'm watching it with my son, Lev, who observed him while Cape Verde were playing against Argentina. And the level of enthusiasm in support of Cape Verde was amazing. That's a country that I don't know if he can place his hand on the map and show where it is. And I'm not maligning. Probably I will have the same difficulty. But it was infectious.
8: Absolutely. Okay. So tell me a little bit, first of all, how your interest in understanding the psychology around our support for underdogs, where did that emerge from?
21: So it's pretty counterintuitive, right? I mean, we love winning. And underdogs are not supposed to win. The world is not a chaotic place. Underdogs usually fail. But somehow, when we started, we wanted to first see if there is empirical support for what we seemingly felt in our gut. And we did find support for the underdog in sports and geopolitics. And then the second phase was to try to figure out why is this the case. It seems counterintuitive.
8: Okay, so the second phase then involved some kind of a testing. Yeah. Tell me what you did for that.
21: Correct.
8: Second phase.
21: So we went into the research lab, and we proposed several mechanisms. One of them is of fairness, that while we may not know much about the underdog, we assume that there is a disadvantage that is not predicated on something of their doing. That the world is basically an unfair place, and the underdog kind of need our help. And we can provide the help symbolically by supporting them. So what we did is we manipulated percentage likelihood of winning versus money available to purchase players, budget. And you see,
8: okay, so wait, let me go back for a second, Professor, if I may. So tell me a little bit more about the setup of this experiment. So you were you using
21: Two teams, they are unfamiliar, the participants are unfamiliar with, and we only provide them with either likelihood of winning, one team 70%, the other one 30%, or one team with large budget or small budget. So it's a between study design. So either you hear, either you learn about the percentages or you learn about the money available. A third condition is when the two align. And the fourth one, the most telling, is when they negate each other. And you see that, so in all of the lesser conditions, the third conditions, they go with the lesser, with the underdog. In the the fourth one is the one most telling, because now they have to choose. And now they go with the team that has a smaller budget rather than likelihood of winning. So we think it's about fairness. So when you see an underdog, you're not necessarily told their means and so forth, but we assume that if they have less likelihood of winning, they are also somehow underprivileged. So that could be one mechanism. We also see greater effort in the underdog, and we love effort. In the competition between effort and talent, effort always wins in our hearts. So we showed American participants a European basketball game. So they had no idea about the teams. And we manipulated the background of each team. How much were they successful against the other? And it was a counterbalance design. So half of them see team A as the underdog, and the other half sees team B as the underdog. And then we asked them how much hustle do you see in the teams, and how much talent do you see? And you see that whenever a team is determined to be an underdog, either A or B, they see greater effort in the team. So I think that's baked into the underdog concept, and that's probably why we also like the underdogs. So those
8: Can I just jump in here for a second, yes. Professor? So they see greater effort. Is that that's a perception, yes, whether or not it was the actual truth of the amount of effort?
21: Correct.
8: Okay.
21: Correct. So I think that's one of the reasons why politicians do not shy away from the definition of underdog. Usually they loathe to admit any weakness, but the underdog concept they happily self-label. And I think one of the reasons is basically saying to the voters, oh, I'm going to work hard on your behalf.
8: Oh, that's so interesting. Okay, so you're listening to Nadav Goldschmied. He's a professor of psychological sciences at the University of San Diego. And today we are talking about why we love underdogs and the deep psychological reasons behind that. So we'll have a lot more when we come back. This is On Point.

0: 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Nearly half of Americans say they're forced to choose between medical care and basic living expenses. So why is our healthcare system such a mess? We press a panel of experts for concrete ideas to fix it. 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
2: You're back with On Point. I'm Meghna Chakrabarty, and today we are talking about why we love an underdog. And Nadav Goldschmi joins us today. He's a professor of psychological sciences at the University of San Diego, and he's done a study called The Underdog Effect. And of course, we're talking about it today just because the current World Cup has been so full of not just excellent soccer, but some really wonderful underdog stories. But obviously, soccer is not the only place where this happens. There's also, well, just about any sport. But how about 1983 in basketball, when the North Carolina State Wolfpack made one of the most notable Cinderella runs at the NCAA championships? The team and its wins were characterized by like nail-biting victories throughout their run, which culminated in a buzzer-beating 30-foot shot caught midair for a dunk.
8: Down to 14 seconds.
9: Oh, almost stolen by Drexler. Boy, is he good at
8: that. They've got a drive to the basket. It's down to 7 seconds.
9: You can see the time. Wittenberg. Oh, that's a long ways.
8: Oh, they won it. On the dunk.
2: So that's from 1983 in basketball. Professor, you were saying earlier about how politicians oftentimes kind of understand that we perceive greater effort, whether it's true or not, in underdogs, and so they want to characterize themselves as such. I'm just wondering if there's any other places sort of in life and society where you note the same desire to be an underdog or perceived as one. Because, you know, to me, I actually thought of it quite in the opposite way, in that everyone loves an underdog, but no one necessarily wants to be one.
10: I agree. I think it's the perception, right? It's where you're striving to be an underdog. It's not that you really want to be the one with the lesser chances of winning. So I think there is much flexibility in the labeling. You can I badger a lot of people and I ask them whether they are underdogs, and they readily accept the definition. And then when I ask them why, they give me all kinds of reasons that I don't know if I'm buying it, but it seems that there is we seek the perception.
2: Okay.
10: Yeah. So.
2: Well, so what kind of things then can change a person's support for the underdog? Is there any way to sort of shake loose that emotional connection that people have?
10: I'll start with saying that it seems that underdog support is both cross-cultural, based on our research, and it's also historical. It's not necessarily a modern phenomenon. So we have historical writings by Plebius, a Greek historian, who is describing the ancient Olympics, and he is reporting that there is underdog support. And there is a very interesting story there where a favorite athlete is actually is encountering underdog support in the stadium, and he's trying to convince the spectators that actually they shouldn't support his opponent because he's a member of the in-group. And so there are certainly ways that you try to harness the support, and in opposition you can try to erode and say, oh, this is not a real underdog.
2: Interesting. Okay, but so the fact, though, that just the let's say the probabilistic fact is that underdogs, very rarely do they actually, you know, win it all. It happens, and those are the moments that really become iconic and sort of culturally immortal. But most of the times, underdogs don't win. I'm just wondering if, you know, if there's something about the fact that we tend to not remember when they Right. when they lose versus when they win.
10: So memory is playing tricks on us, or maybe it's motivated. We conducted a study, so I think this is a good example. We conducted a study about the first Rocky movie. Megna, do you remember who is winning in the end? There were quite a few sequels.
2: Oh my God, it's been so long since I've seen the movie. Yeah, it's okay. I will admit I do not remember.
10: Okay, so Rocky 1 is actually an anti-underdog movie, because in the end he actually loses. In the sequels, he of course goes back to the underdog pattern. But when we ask participants about what do they recall, they have a very hard time recalling Rocky losing, and it just doesn't fit the mold, the underdog mold. So I think when people, politicians, athletes label themselves underdogs, they're basically saying we are now down, but eventually we will prevail. So this is another aspect of the underdog. And when we ask them to free recall underdogs of past, they mostly recall those that prevailed. So there is there's a skewness here. Those who lost kind of fall to the wayside. Those who win are immortalized.
2: Interesting. Okay. So maybe in the case of Cape Verde in this World Cup, we have a little bit of both, right? Because, I mean, by now everyone knows that Cape Verde actually didn't make it that far in the knockout stage of the World Cup. But I do want to tell that story, because at the top of the show, we sort of left Cape Verde right before they began their first game in the knockout stage. And of course, in that game, they were taking on Argentina, current World Cup champions. And the game was on July 3rd in Miami, Florida. And Jill Tucker, she's a reporter with the San Francisco Chronicle. But before she became a reporter for the Chronicle, she actually taught English in Praia Cape Verde from 1990 to 1992. So when Cape Verde made its World Cup debut, she was thrilled and wanted to watch the game with other fans. Jill found a watch party in Oakland for Cape Verde's game against Uruguay. And when she arrived, she had a bit of a shock.
11: I just walked up to the organizer when I went to go grab a beer, and I said, "Hey, are you from Cape Verde?" And he said, "Yeah, I'm from Praia." And I said, "Oh, I lived in Praia. I was there 2 years. I was a teacher." And he got very still and very intense. And it was this weird moment of, why, what is happening? And then he just looked at me and said, "You were my teacher." And I just, it was that, you know, I like to tell people, I think I blacked out for a moment, because how crazy is that?
2: And that's how Jill reconnected with Ivan, a former student from, yes, many decades earlier. Now, you'll recall that Cape Verde tied Uruguay in that group stage game. So let's fast forward to their fateful face-off against Argentina on July 3rd. Argentina scores in the first half, Lionel Messi, of course, in the 29th minute. But then here comes Cape Verde in the 59th minute.
12: Nutmegs the pass in, tied angle, it's a goal! Cape Verde has scored! DeRoy Duarte! Sends a shockwave across the globe! Cape Verde have tied the game against Argentina!
11: I think everybody loves to see that, right? They love to see players who give everything they have on that field for themselves, for their team, for their country, for their love of soccer. It's just, yeah, magnificent. And it's emotional. It is. I think we all feel that, like, well, if they can do that, what does that mean for everybody else?
2: What does that mean for everybody else? Such an interesting story when thinking about underdogs. And listen, at the end of regulation time in this game, Cape Verde had held Argentina to a 1-1 tie. Absolutely incredible. I'm still kind of breathless thinking about it. So the game heads into extra time. And I need to say this again, because Cape Verde, a team that had never been in a World Cup, had forced Messi and mighty Argentina into extra time, which meant another 30 minutes of play after having already brawled for over 90 minutes.
12: Now Alexis McAllister has gone down. Everywhere.
13: A lot of the Argentine players appear to be cramping, where they go down, they're getting stretched off. Calves are tightening up. As we said, it was hot and muggy. Not as hot as it has been.
2: Well, Jill, for one, is skeptical that it was the heat.
11: To push Argentina to the brink of exhaustion into overtime with minutes left before they scored. And if you looked at Messi's face, if you looked at all of these high, high profile multimillionaire players were just dragging. And that's what Cape Verde did to Argentina, one of the best teams in the world.
2: Well, Argentina's Lisandro Martinez scores in the 103rd minute in extra time. But then Cape Verde strikes again.
12: It's Tomato trying to reset quickly and trying to catch Argentina napping. McAllister can't make the play. Lopez Cabral! It's incredible! It's remarkable! It's almost unbelievable! It's Cape Verde for a second time tonight!
11: The second goal for Cape Verde was one of the most beautiful goals I've ever seen in my life. And I think the Argentinians were just like, what was that? Who was that guy? Because he just booted it over everybody, curled it into the back corner of the net. And it was beautiful. And I mean, Messi doesn't even kick goals that look like that.
2: But then, as underdog stories often do, this one ends in heartbreak, because Cape Verde's Dini Borges commits an own goal, giving Argentina the lead, and then the game comes to an end.
12: For the final play of the game in Miami, it's quickly back into play. Willy Semedo now. Livramento on the outside. Livramento trying to find space for a cross. It's popped straight in the air. It's another throw. No, it's not. It's over. In one of the most remarkable games in the history of the World Cup, Argentina survive.
2: Argentina survives. Survives. Now, that is not a word I ever expected to hear about one of the best teams in the world. Survives. Now, Cape Verde might have lost 3-2 by giving Argentina the scare of its life, but for everyone in Oakland and around the world, they knew just what kind of game they had just witnessed.
11: It shows there's magic in the world. There's hope for even those of us who are not expected to achieve. It's the old David and Goliath story, I guess, a little bit, that the little guy can somehow overcome the giant and persevere and win. Those are great stories, right? Like, they're inspirational. And I can tell you that every single kid in Cape Verde are now dreaming of greatness in a world where they can win the World Cup. And that, to me, that is magic.
2: And indeed, the team was welcomed home to Cape Verde as triumphant heroes. So that was Jill Tucker, a reporter for the San Francisco Chronicle. Well, I want to bring another voice into the conversation now. It's Edward Hiert. He's a professor of psychological and brain sciences at Indiana University Bloomington and director of the Social Psychological Study of Motivation and Performance Laboratory there. It's called the Hiert Lab. Professor Hiert, welcome to On Point.
14: Hello. Thank you, Meghna.
2: Have you been watching the World Cup?
14: Yes, but not as intensely, I think, as Dr. Goldschmidt with his son. I don't have any kids right now that are invested in soccer like that. But it's been, as you said, it's such an exhilarating experience and an engaging thing to have, you know, teams emerge like Cape Verde that capture our hearts and attention.
2: I can tell you for a fact that in my household, there's been a lot of screaming and like hands put up to our faces going, I can't believe I'm seeing this. It's been Saturday was a really huge day for us here. Okay. So tell me a little bit. You heard Professor Goldschmidt earlier talking about sort of the ways in which our support and the reason why support is, has been manifested basically throughout human history for, underdogs. Can you tell me specifically how that sort of plays out or what the psychology is behind underdog support in sports fandom?
14: Yeah, so I got into sports fandom because I was trying to understand myself, and I think a lot of us that are sports fans, and the complexities that happen and why we stick with teams when they don't do well. So, for example, when I began my study of psychology, the prevailing view of fanship was that we want to follow winners because if we ally ourselves with winners, we are winners too. We mm-hmm. boost our own self-esteem by linking ourselves to other people and other groups that are successful. And so that if we didn't accomplish something, we're at least connected to winners, and so we're a winner. But there's way more to it. And so it didn't explain how people stick with their fandom and express loyalty to teams that don't win. And certainly this underdog effect that Dr. Goldschmidt has been studying doesn't fit that narrative. But what I think you guys have really, in this discussion, really talked about is how powerful this story of an underdog is and how many different kind of connections there are that seem to dovetail to make us embrace underdogs in many, many different facets of life. So we've talked a little bit about politics. We've talked a little bit about sports. Mm-hmm. And I think there's many aspects of just the narrative. But somebody brought up Rocky. And why do we like underdog stories in movies? And I think that there is something very compelling about that. And I think we've touched on some really interesting aspects of that I'd love to go in with you.
2: Definitely. I mean, because part of it is that it's from a narrative perspective, as Professor Goldschmidt was talking about. I mean, it's just a more compelling story, right? Because if the winners always win, you get kind of bored. But on the other hand, and particularly with sports fandom, sometimes the narrative becomes your identity is that your team always loses, right? It's not just underdog. It's just like perpetual loss. And that becomes this sort of communal experience of like, we love you guys in spite of the fact. I mean, look, I've been living in Boston for 25 years now and for much of the, and I have, you know, come around understanding why, even though the Red Sox are good, but there was that, you know, decades long where they never had another shot at the World Series. And that is what became the glue that held Red Sox fans together.
14: Exactly. And so I came at this very much. I'm in the Midwest at Indiana University. And so the narrative here was Cub fans. So like the Red Sox and the Curse of the Bambino, there were Cub fans. And people always brought up the whole counterexample of how can somebody be a Cubs fan when they're the lovable losers who break your heart every August. And so I think you're absolutely right that one of the biggest draws to those kinds of fanship is the loyalty factor. And when the Cubs mm-hmm. won the championship, one of the things that was I found the most fascinating was that people who were loyal Cubs fans did not like people jumping on the bandwagon because they had not suffered with their team through all those hard times. And
2: collective
14: so, you know,
2: suffering. Yeah, Professor, hang on here for a second because that's really interesting. And Professor Goldschmidt, I haven't forgotten about you. We'll pick up with this thought when we come back. This is On Point.
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2: You're back with On Point. I'm Meghna Chakrabarty, and today we're trying to get a deeper understanding of why everyone loves an underdog. And we're joined today by Edward Hewitt. He's a professor of psychological and brain sciences at Indiana University Bloomington, and by Nadav Goldschmied. He's a professor also of the psychological sciences at the University of San Diego. And Professor Goldschmied, I appreciate your patience as we listen to the end of Cape Verde's story in this year's World Cup and talk to Professor Hewitt. I was wondering, Professor Goldschmied, what you thought about this idea of underdog support as kind of a social glue that pulls communities together.
10: I think it certainly is there. I think there are three ways in which we actually become supporters. If it's your in-group through socialization, if you see a really good team playing well, superbly, it captures your imagination, but it has to be really, really good. And the third one is actually the underdog story. So certainly it brings people together. But if I may offer kind of an opposite view, because we are all about the exhilarating story of the underdog, it warms our heart. But there's also others who propose otherwise. So the philosopher Theodore Adorno, is saying that the rise, the love of the underdog is basically system justification. It basically we think of the underdog as an outlier, but he's arguing that a system that allows for an underdog to rise is a great system, and a system we should believe in. So this is kind of presenting an opposite view of, rather than defying the odds, let's keep the system going.
2: Yes. Yeah, so that actually, it's interesting, because you heard Jill Tucker earlier say, well, every kid in Cape Verde now feels that maybe he or she could go to the World Cup. Mm-hmm. But that, so they may feel that way, but the system, though, is still very much heavily weighted towards, well, you know, the nations that can afford to have training camps for kids from the time they're the age of five, or the nations that can afford to pay the Lionel Messis of the world hundreds of millions of dollars. That system isn't changing. That is so fascinating to me, Professor. And we're not just talking about in sports. I mean, this is an analysis that can apply to anything. And Professor Hewitt, let me turn to you on that. Because I wonder if that in the American context is especially relevant, right? Because the whole pull yourself up by your bootstraps, you know, everybody loves a self-made man, et cetera. Baked into that is the kind of idea that that underdogs can win, let's say, economically, even here in the United States. And if that's the case, then why make change the system to make it easier for more people to win economically?
14: Interesting, yes. I have definitely drawn the analogy there to those kinds of narratives, the Horatio Alger story, you know, you're picking mm-hmm. yourself up by the bootstraps and the American dream and all those different narratives that we do embrace as being kind of exemplified by underdog stories and seeing these people rise and be able to do it. I guess that you're right. You could make the argument that it also suggests that the system allows for this. But I also feel like many fans, at least the fans that I communicate with, are very dissatisfied with the current system. So I have a daughter who coaches collegiate basketball. And so many people here in Indiana is a big university that has a huge basketball tradition, Hoosiers and things like that that people know yeah. about. And so the thing that's interesting about it is that people lament that sports has become so much driven by money. So, for example, in Division I collegiate basketball, we have NIL money and the belief that there used to be a pure thing of people playing for the love of the game and being loyal to their teams and staying for 4 years and playing, and that has been lost. And I think a lot of people lament those changes where it seems more like a business and athletes being more interested in their own, you know, image and, you know, their social media accounts, et cetera, and not playing for the love of the game. And so if it is true, like as Professor Goldschmidt talked about, that we infer more effort and more persistence and kind of overcoming through, you know, the talent disadvantage with greater effort and hard work and teamwork and stuff that we see in an underdog story, it really reinforces some of the things that we love about sports and competition. And so seeing that play out, I think there are victories even if you don't win. And so mm-hmm. one of the things I thought that Jill's comments were just, this is one of the best games we've ever seen. Yes, they lost, but they took the, you know, this, you know, monolithic team of Argentina and Messi to the brink. They had them exhausted. They had them looking like they were questioning themselves. And so just doing that is a victory in and of itself, even if you don't win, and puts you on the map. And, you know, defying expectations is something that has this rewarding component to it that I think for many people is exhilarating and something we love about sports. And I think in other aspects of life as well, people overcoming adversities, you know, illness and, you know, and the deck being stacked against them and other kinds of, you know, yeah. corruption or other kinds of things that we feel like defy people, their opportunities.
2: Professor Goldschmidt, do you want to comment on that?
10: I just would like to say that in the semifinals, we have the four highest ranked teams in the world competing. So I don't know about the chances of the underdog. It's good for a while while it lasts.
2: But that's exactly the point, though. That is such an important point, because even though I was, other than the United States, I was very picky about supporting. I wanted to support underdogs in every game, right? But whenever the U.S. was playing, I was like, I just want the U.S. to win. Heartbroken there. But to your point, the narrative, even though it's much more exciting when underdogs win, oftentimes it ends up with the predictable outcome, which is actually, if you don't mind, gentlemen, can I just sort of drag in some armchair evolutionary psychology into this? Because, you know, to me, it seems like people love to support underdogs, but no one ever wants to be an underdog, right? We don't necessarily want to live lives when we're constantly fighting, you know, giant systems or forces or teams that are destined to beat us. And so, Professor Goldschmidt, I wonder if, is there any sort of, I don't know, evolutionary advantage to supporting underdogs? Because I think it would have been, you know, intuitively, I would have thought that it'd be the opposite, that you would not only want to be, but also throw your support behind perceived winners.
10: So I think, you know, if we take the evolutionary perspective, I would say that paying attention to underdogs is really crucial. So if hierarchy among in a small group that may be determined by fighting prowess, it's really, really important that we are sensitive to the rise of those who previously were not supposed to win, because it may mark some significant changes coming to ourselves in the future. So that might be where I can connect it to evolutionary psychology. So maybe that's where it's coming.
2: Okay, Professor Hewitt, did you have a thought about that?
14: Yeah, I think there's countervailing forces there, and I think you're right about the idea of being vigilant to the fact that others are trying to come up. And so I think of it a lot in terms of expectations. And so being a favorite leads to expectations of success, which are good in terms of believing in yourself, but also put a mark on you where everybody wants to knock you off, and there's pressure. And we think of teams being sometimes complacent, thinking that they have all the talent or thinking that they have all the resources and that they can get their comeuppance from somebody who on a given day, you know, gets them at a moment when they're not quite prepared for, you know, a tough tussle or, you know, a very difficult kind of game. The other thing that Professor Goldschmidt brought up was the interesting thing about using characterization of yourself as an underdog as a tool, because I think that's a very powerful one, because I think the idea that you feel disrespected, you feel like people don't believe

0: supporting WHYY, the Philadelphia Museum of Art, and its exhibition Rising Up, Rocky and the Making of Monuments, featuring the original Rocky statue, public art, along with Philadelphia communities and histories. 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
1: Just to relive another, this is a truly historic and historically famous underdog moment. It's from 1980. The Olympic Games, Winter Olympics, you know where I'm going with this. This is the U.S. men's Olympic ice hockey team, where they beat the Soviet Union 4-3, won the gold medal. Do you believe in miracles, right? But before the game began, here was the mood amongst the announcers.
2: The U.S. team, it's really discovery time. It's one thing to be young and promising, and it's quite another to be good. And in the next 2.5 hours, the U.S. team players will go through perhaps the most difficult and demanding yet exhilarating time of their lives. They will be playing against a very good team, a team that's better than they are. And after that time, after it's all over, this team will find out an awful lot about themselves. They'll simply find out how good they are.
1: Okay, so that was before the game. And of course, as I said, they went on to win. I mean, people know that, right? It is literally, it's one of the most historic moments in modern sports. And after that game, in a way, the announcers sounded a lot like you heard from the Cape Verde Argentina game. They reiterated, even though Argentina Cape Verde had lost, the announcers reiterated the unlikelihood of success.
3: So the United States has done it, defeating the Soviet Union, the most improbable circumstance you could ever have imagined before these Olympics started. The final score, the USA 4, the Soviet Union 3.
1: I want to get to this idea now, gentlemen, about, I think it was mentioned before, but I want to probe it a little bit more, about loyalty. And Professor Hirt, I mean, how much does just sort of persistent loyalty factor into our support of underdogs? And you had begun to say how that loyalty can oftentimes become tribal, because when people jump on the bandwagon, when an underdog finally wins, long-term supporters can oftentimes be pretty annoyed by that, to put it mildly.
4: Yeah, I think when you're the underdog, and we talk about underdog stories like the U.S. team, or you alluded to that amazing basketball run that NC State had in 1983. Mm-hmm. And if you are a fan of that team and you are the underdog in every game and you're able to just keep this run going and stuff, the amount of camaraderie and loyalty to that team has just got to be magnified with each, you know, successive success there. And again, people are still disrespecting you with every next game, right? Thinking that you don't stand a chance against the Soviets, or against, wasn't that the Houston team with Phi Slamma Jamma with all these NBA first round picks and stuff? I mean, it was an interesting kind of thing. The other aspect of underdog stories we're talking about is just the idea that we embrace them in the moment. Like, you know, none of us at US knew anything about Cape Verde, but knowing that this team is qualified and gotten into that situation, there really isn't the loyalty factor there. It's just the embracing of, in the moment, them, you know, being in the field and making the most of this amazing opportunity that they have to put themselves on the map, to show the world that they belong. And I think that aspect of things is, again, also an amazing part of this whole narrative and story.
1: Oh, yeah. Full disclosure, I am one of those Americans who had literally never known the name of a single Cape Verdean soccer player until the beginning of this tournament. Professor Goldschmidt, in the last sort of minute or so that we have, I want to turn back to your gentle warnings about underdog support, because I think it's actually very, very crucial to understand. I mean, are you saying that we're at risk of being manipulated in some way because of this natural human tendency to want to support people who are the least likely to win?
5: So we could be manipulated. I also think that we could be manipulative. So before I presented this theory of fairness, that we are motivated by fairness, but one can also say we are doing it for self-presentation. So if the underdog

0: is not likely to win if we support it. In the unlikely event that it wins, we have huge positive payoff, emotional payoff. If it loses, then the expectations were set as such. If we go with the favorite, based on the same logic, we can only suffer. So it is also very possible that there's a lot of manipulation going on here with the underdog and the perception of the underdog. So it's a complex story.
1: Oh, yeah, definitely. Which is why I'm so grateful that both of you could join us today. Nadav Goldschmied, Professor of Psychological Sciences at the University of San Diego. Thank you so much, Professor Goldschmied.
0: Thank you.
1: And Edward Huert, Professor of Psychological and Brain Sciences at Indiana University, Bloomington. Professor Huert, it was great to have you on. Thank you so much.
2: Thank you very much, Meghna.
1: I'm Meghna Chakrabarty. This is On Point.

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2: I'm Dr. Anthony Lizerwitz, and this is Climate Connections. 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But Edgar Villanueva of the Lumbee Tribe in North Carolina says only a tiny fraction goes to indigenous communities who have long cared for the earth.
3: I often think of those communities as having solutions, the best solutions to the problems that we are facing.
2: He says members of tribal communities may not have connections to wealthy donors or may lack certain credentials that foundations are looking for.
3: I stay up at night worrying about folks that I know who are so critical to this movement and yet have to spend half time or more out begging for resources to do their work.
2: So to help relieve that pressure, his organization, the Decolonizing Wealth Project, created the Indigenous Earth Fund. 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
3: Folks who I truly believe we can trust to guide us into the future and take care of this planet because they have stewarded it for so, so long.
2: Climate Connections is produced by the Yale Center for Environmental Communication. 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
5: 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Stay with us.

0: need to have the real fossil in front of us to be able to see that.
1: The record for a dinosaur sale is $44.6 million for a Stegosaurus sold in 2024, but that had originally been valued 11 times lower. The sale begins at 10 a.m. Eastern Time today.
2: Esme Stallard reporting, and just looking at that valuation, $30 million, it's just mind-boggling, Rob. And who buys these specimens?
3: Well, collectors of incredibly rare and amazing specimens, but you can see why the museums have a problem with that, why paleontologists who spend a very long period of time in a very uncomfortable conditions, and on occasion you do hear of people excavating dinosaur bones dying as well. You can see why they're incredibly perturbed, to say the least, about the auctions of these. But it's a fascinating story, and it's going to be fascinating to see how much it goes for and whether we do learn who does buy this, because it does, as we heard in the report, there seem to many people an unusual, bizarre, perhaps troubling aspect of capitalism, that such things that perhaps should be studied are going to private collections, maybe never to be seen by members of the public.
2: Yeah, and I'm just reading that, you know, very small fragments can go for as low as $20, but then, you know, can go to multi-million dollar specimen, like in the case of T-Rex. So let's see who gets it, whether we get to know at all, as you say, Rob.
3: Interesting thing to put on your mantelpiece.
2: Indeed. This is Newsday from the BBC World Service. There's more to come.
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6: It's 1:59. Good morning. I'm Mary Cummings Jordan. 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

0: having the real fossil. If we're going to, you know, do any sort of paleobiological study, you know, thing number one is we need to understand the anatomy. We need to know what's real and what's not. And so we really need to have the real fossil in front of us to be able to see that.
1: The record for a dinosaur sale is $44.6 million for a stegosaurus sold in 2024, but that had originally been valued 11 times lower. The sale begins at 10 a.m. Eastern Time today.
2: Esmet Stalad reporting there. And Rob, you know, just astonishing figures there from that auction. And, you know, you were talking about the concerns from museums earlier.
3: Yeah, I mean, it's interesting that that $44 million was 11 times what had been originally valued at going into auctions. It'll be fascinating to see whether that expected $30 million is exceeded, perhaps multiple times over. But yeah, no, there are concerns from museums, but equally, it costs a lot of money to put on a dig to find a dinosaur, and it's quite a payday for those people involved if it does go for $30 million, which would help fund other digs in future. Controversial issue. We'll keep an eye on that auction for you.
2: And that's it from Newsday. Bye-bye.
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6: Good morning, I'm Mary Cummings Jordan. 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
2: 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I'm Jennifer Lynn. 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
1: This is Morning Edition. Good morning, I'm Priyanka Tiwari. A massive heat wave in the Pacific Ocean, coupled with a strong El Niño, could spell trouble for extreme weather in the U.S. and elevate sea levels. Forecasters say this El Niño could rank among the strongest in modern history. We'll have the details in about 20 minutes. And the sultry voice of Baby Rose returns on a new album in which she considers the study of desire. That's coming up next. Listen here on WHYY. And our forecast, sunny today with a high near 94, winds at about 5 to 10 miles per hour. Tonight, mostly clear, low in the mid-70s, and then an extreme heat warning is in effect for Wednesday, with heat index values as high as 107 expected. At 5:20 on a Tuesday, it's a pleasant 72 degrees and fair skies in Philadelphia. Thanks for starting your day with WHYY.
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0: This is Morning Edition from NPR News. I'm A. Martinez.
5: And I'm Michelle Martin. Good morning. Baby Rose has one of those voices where once you hear it, you can't forget it. Just listen.

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1: This is Morning Edition. Good morning, I'm Priyanka Tiwari with WHYY News. Delaware is getting national attention for its robust arts community. A new report ranks it 11th in the nation for arts vibrancy. WHYY's Johnny Perez Gonzalez has the details.
2: Delaware ranked 11th nationwide in the latest Arts Vibrancy Index released by SMU Data Arts, while Wilmington placed 57th among the country's top 100 most arts-vibrant communities. The rankings measure arts activity, audience participation, and public support. Andrew Truscott with the Delaware Division of the Arts says consistent state investment has helped sustain the arts sector.
3: Each year, the state of Delaware, through the General Assembly appropriations, invests approximately $6.5 to $7 million in public funding to support nonprofit arts organizations, who do arts work, but it's not the primary purpose of their organization.
2: The Delaware Division of the Arts is now developing a new strategic plan expected to be released this fall to help guide funding priorities and expand arts programming across the state over the next 5 to 10 years. From the Delaware Desk, Johnny Perez Gonzalez, WHYY News.
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5: Good morning, I'm A. Martinez. Some United Airlines passengers claim they paid extra for window seats, got a solid wall instead, so they sued. United argued in court that a window seat doesn't literally mean a seat next to a window, just that it's next to the cabin wall. This month, a federal judge rejected United's attempt to get the case dismissed. He ruled the lawsuit was not blocked by federal law and was plausible. In other words, United Airlines' defense does not fly. It's Morning Edition.
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7: This is Morning Edition from NPR News. I'm Michelle Martin.
5: And I'm A. Martinez. The semifinals of the FIFA World Cup start today. Just 4 teams left. NPR sports correspondent Becky Sullivan is along for the ride. Becky, so let's start with today's game. They share a border, and today they're sharing a pitch, France versus Spain.
8: That's right. Yeah. That one's in Dallas today at 3 o'clock Eastern time. Classic unstoppable force meets immovable object type of game. You've got France, who clearly has the best attack all tournament long. They have three of the, it's built on these three elite players. Kylian Mbappe, of course, Ousmane Dembele, and Michael Olise. They just, combine to make just the most fluid and easy-looking offense. Spain, meanwhile, only just allowed their first goal of the entire tournament in their 2-1 win over Belgium in the quarterfinal. That's the only goal they've conceded at the entire World Cup so far. So clearly an elite defense. These two teams also just collectively have faced the toughest opponents so far to reach this stage. So France had to beat Morocco very easily last week. Then you had Spain, who dispatched both Belgium and Portugal on their way to the quarter or on the way to the semifinal. All of those are top 10 teams, and so that's very impressive. And I think this one is just a major clash, maybe the best two teams left.
5: Yeah. Okay. Second game, Argentina, England. That one is tomorrow, though.
8: Yep. Exactly. Same time, 3 p.m. Eastern time. That one's in Atlanta. I'll be there. So that's the defending champs in Argentina, of course, and they're mega star Lionel Messi, who is 39 years old. So, maybe his last World Cup. They'll be taking on England, as you say, which is also a very talented team led by the likes of their captain, Harry Kane, of course, and his thrilling young star teammate, Jude Bellingham, who have 6 goals apiece at this tournament. England hasn't won the World Cup, as you know, since 1966. They also just haven't even reached the final since then, so winning this game semifinal would be historic for them. But Argentina is clearly loaded with talent. They've had flashes of greatness this tournament for sure, but while having the easiest schedule in the knockout round, they haven't yet had a convincing win. They've been taken to overtime twice and needed a miracle comeback the other time. So it's hard to tell how good they are. Meanwhile, England's wins over Mexico and Norway, while they were both very gutsy, neither of those opponents was truly a top tier either. So I think it's a little hard to predict this one.
0: I mean, these four teams are soccer's kind of blue bloods, right? I mean, this is what FIFA wanted all along.
8: Exactly, which FIFA for sure, yeah. You know, when FIFA expanded the World Cup to go from 32 to 48 teams, that gave them a chance to sort of tinker with the format, and they introduced basically some protection for the very highest ranked teams in the world, sort of like how the NCAA does it with March Madness. They have the best four teams seated and placed in opposite corners of the brackets, and that's exactly how it worked out for the World Cup too, because all four of those teams won their groups. And so basically, we have a Final Four with all four number one seeds. And if college basketball has taught me anything, at least, when those top seeds all reach the semifinals, while there's no guarantee the games themselves will be like great or competitive, I always feel in the end that we have identified the best team in the world. It always feels very satisfying in that way. Yeah. And so I'm expecting, barring some crazy shenanigans, we'll feel that way this time too.
0: All right, so who do you think has the best shot at winning?
8: Look, I think all of them can do it, right? Argentina just won it. Spain are fresh off of winning the Euros. England has the capability, could definitely at least be playing in the final. But the easy answer just has to be France. They have simply looked the most complete, the most unstoppable. And if they get it done against Spain, I think they'll win the whole thing.
0: If it's France and Argentina again, it'll be the second time it's happened. Last time, Argentina, West Germany, 1990. The two go back to back, yeah. NPR's Becky Sullivan. Becky, thanks a lot.
8: You're welcome.
0: This is Morning Edition from NPR News. I'm A. Martinez.
7: And I'm Michelle Martin.
1: And I'm Priyanka Tiwari. And you're listening on WHYY. And speaking of the lead up to baseball's biggest night in the Home Run Derby in Philadelphia yesterday, in a first, St. Louis Cardinals outfielder Jordan Walker won the title, defeating Philly's favorite Kyle Schwarber. The All-Star Game is tonight at 8 in Citizens Bank Park. The MLB Red Carpet Show is scheduled for later this afternoon at Independence Mall. Just be aware that there will be several road closures and no parking rules in effect in and around Independence Mall till midnight. Also happening today, Federal Reserve Chair Kevin Warsh is set to testify before lawmakers in Congress. A closer look at what to expect from the meetings, plus all the morning's business news, is coming up on Marketplace Morning Report. It's 6:50, 71 degrees. The sun is up in Philadelphia. It will be sunny and warm today with a high near 94.

0: strategy. And that as part of that, they would be signing agreements with individual countries to provide the aid that they previously provided, usually through NGOs and nonprofits. The agreements have been largely kept secret. The U.S. has refused to release them publicly. We were able to see a handful of the agreements with the countries and also these sort of other agreements that go with them. So there's a data sharing agreement and a specimen sharing agreement with a lot of countries.
1: What kind of data are we talking about?
0: We were able to see the data agreement with Uganda. And one of the things that several data privacy experts told us was fairly shocking to them is that it requires access to the United States. It gives direct logins to the nation's healthcare systems, like their data system. So we're talking about, you know, medical records, lab data, data collected by community health workers. And the agreements call for that data to be de-identified, meaning, you know, masking who exactly the data belongs to. But there are problems with that.
1: Sharon, why are these agreements raising the alarm in some of these countries?
2: The people we spoke with in Africa and people who are experts in digital privacy around the world have said that the agreements leave Africans vulnerable to breaches and other misuses of their information. So there's a lot of concern about the potential for accessing this information inappropriately.
1: Why does the United States want this data so much?
2: The State Department has told us that they need the data to provide care and to fulfill their obligations. The State Department has openly said that it intends, through these agreements and through its new America First approach, to make the U.S. more prosperous and to promote American health innovations. So we know that they are bringing in private companies to a degree that they have never before. We know that some of the companies will be employing AI and other new technologies and may need and use the data in ways that we don't quite understand yet.
1: It's hard not to read your reporting and think that we've almost created a new global currency of this health data, especially given how valuable mass troves of data like this are in the world of AI. Somebody's making money off of this.
2: I think that many companies will make money off it. We just don't quite know who yet and how much.
1: Sharon Lerner and Anna Maria Berry-Jester are both reporters with ProPublica. Thank you so much for taking the time to speak with me.
2: Thanks so much for having us.
1: We'll hear more from Sharon and Anna Maria in our next hour, including how these agreements are playing out in the midst of an Ebola outbreak in West and Central Africa. Our producers are Emma Condon, Tamar Fagan, Ashley Rodriguez, Ariana Rosas, and Erica Soderstrom. Our senior producer is Alex Schroeder, and our supervising senior producer is Meredith Gerritsen-Morby. In Washington, I'm Kimberly Adams with the Marketplace Morning Report. 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
7: Good morning. President Trump doesn't want any tolls in the Strait of Hormuz unless the U.S. is charging them. We break down the vague language in Trump's deal with Iran that has both countries seeing things their way. It's Morning Edition from NPR News.
5: The Pennsylvania state budget has passed, but two local Democrats voted against it. Good morning. I'm Priyanka Tiwari.

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1: This is WHYY. Good morning, I'm Priyanka Tiwari. Still ahead on Morning Edition, we'll hear from a former federal prosecutor about Monday's ruling in the IRS settlement case involving President Trump. That's in 15 minutes. Right now, 719, and it's a pleasant 71 degrees in Philadelphia. Sunny and warm today, high near 94, mostly clear tonight, low in the mid-70s, and an extreme heat warning is in effect for Wednesday, with heat index values as high as 106. Speaking of sultry, that's one word to describe the voice of singer Baby Rose. She has a new album which considers the study of desire. We'll hear from her next.
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0: This is Morning Edition from NPR News. I'm A. Martinez.
8: And I'm Michelle Martin. Good morning. Baby Rose has one of those voices where once you hear it, you can't forget it. 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
1: This is Morning Edition on WHYY. Good morning, I'm Priyanka Tiwari. A new report has put Delaware in the national spotlight for its robust arts community. WHYY's Johnny Perez-Gonzalez has the details.
2: Delaware ranked 11th nationwide in the latest Arts Vibrancy Index released by SMU Data Arts, while Wilmington placed 57th among the country's top 100 most arts-vibrant communities. The rankings measure arts activity, audience participation, and public support. Andrew Truscott with the Delaware Division of the Arts says consistent state investment has helped sustain the arts sector.
3: Each year, the state of Delaware, through the General Assembly appropriations, invests approximately $6.5 to $7 million in public funding to support nonprofit arts organizations, who do arts work, but it's not the primary purpose of their organization.
2: The Delaware Division of the Arts is now developing a new strategic plan expected to be released this fall to help guide funding priorities and expand arts programming across the state over the next 5 to 10 years. From the Delaware Desk, Johnny Perez-Gonzalez, WHYY News.
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7: Good morning, I'm A. Martinez. Some United Airlines passengers claim they paid extra for window seats but got a solid wall instead, so they sued. United argued in court that a window seat doesn't literally mean a seat next to a window, just that it's next to the cabin wall. This month, a federal judge rejected United's attempt to get the case dismissed. He ruled the lawsuit was not blocked by federal law and was plausible. In other words, United Airlines' defense does not fly. It's Morning Edition.
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9: This is Morning Edition from NPR News. I'm Michelle Martin.
7: And I'm A. Martinez. The semifinals of the FIFA World Cup start today. Just 4 teams left. NPR sports correspondent Becky Sullivan is along for the ride. Becky, so let's start with today's game. They share a border, and today they're sharing a pitch, France versus Spain.
10: That's right. Yeah. That one's in Dallas today at 3 o'clock Eastern time. Classic unstoppable force meets immovable object type of game. You've got France, who clearly has the best attack all tournament long. They have three of the, it's built on these three elite players. Kylian Mbappe, of course, Ousmane Dembele, and Michael Olise. They just, combine to make just the most fluid and easy-looking offense. Spain, meanwhile, only just allowed their first goal of the entire tournament in their 2-1 win over Belgium in the quarterfinal. That's the only goal they've conceded at the entire World Cup so far. So clearly an elite defense. These two teams also just collectively have faced the toughest opponents so far to reach this stage. So France had to beat Morocco very easily last week. Then you had Spain, who dispatched both Belgium and Portugal on their way to the semifinal. All of those are top 10 teams, and so that's very impressive. And I think this one is just a major clash, maybe the best two teams left.
7: Yeah, okay, second game, Argentina, England. That one is tomorrow, though.
10: Yep. Exactly. Same time, 3 p.m. Eastern time. That one's in Atlanta. I'll be there. So that's the defending champs in Argentina, of course, and they're mega star Lionel Messi, who is 39 years old. So, maybe his last World Cup. They'll be taking on England, as you say, which is also a very talented team led by the likes of their captain Harry Kane, of course, and his thrilling young star teammate Jude Bellingham, who have 6 goals apiece at this tournament. England hasn't won the World Cup, as you know, since 1966. They also just haven't even reached the final since then, so winning this game semifinal would be historic for them. But Argentina is clearly loaded with talent. They've had flashes of greatness this tournament for sure, but while having the easiest schedule in the knockout round, they haven't yet had a convincing win. They've been taken to overtime twice and needed a miracle comeback the other time. So it's hard to tell how good they are. Meanwhile, England's wins over Mexico and Norway, while they were both very gutsy, neither of those opponents was truly a top tier either. So I think it's a little hard to predict this one.
7: I mean, these four teams are soccer's kind of blue bloods, right? I mean, this is what FIFA wanted all along.
10: Exactly, with FIFA for sure, yeah. You know, when FIFA expanded the World Cup to go from 32 to 48 teams, that gave them a chance to sort of tinker with the format, and they introduced basically some protection for the very highest ranked teams in the world, sort of like how the NCAA does it with March Madness. They have the best four teams seated and placed in opposite corners of the brackets, and that's exactly how it worked out for the World Cup too, because all four of those teams won their groups. And so basically, we have a Final Four with all four number one seeds. And if college basketball has taught me anything, at least, when those top seeds all reach the semifinals, while there's no guarantee the games themselves will be like great or competitive, I always feel in the end that we have identified the best team in the world. It always feels very satisfying in that way. Yeah. And so I'm expecting, barring some crazy shenanigans, we'll feel that way this time too.
7: All right, so who do you think has the best shot at winning?
10: Look, I think all of them can do it, right? Argentina just won it. Spain are fresh off of winning the Euros. England has the capability, could definitely at least be playing in the final. But the easy answer just has to be France. They have simply looked the most complete, the most unstoppable. And if they get it done against Spain, I think they'll win the whole thing.
7: If it's France and Argentina again, it'll be the second time it's happened. Last time, Argentina, West Germany, 1990. The two go back to back. Yeah. NPR's Becky Sullivan. Becky, thanks a lot.
10: You're welcome.
7: This is Morning Edition from NPR News. I'm Amy Martinez.
9: And I'm Michelle Martin.
1: 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And looking at Major League Baseball, in the annual Home Run Derby in Philadelphia yesterday, in a first, St. Louis Cardinals outfielder Jordan Walker defeated the Phillies' Kyle Schwarber at Citizens Park Bank. And in the lead-up to the Major League Baseball All-Star Game tonight, the red carpet show is scheduled for later this afternoon at Independence Mall. Traffic and parking will be impacted around the area till about midnight, including parts of 5th and 6th Streets, Market, Chestnut, Samson, and Ramstead. Right now, 8:50, it's a very pleasant 74 degrees in Philadelphia. Sunny and warming up quite a bit today with a high near 94, and of course an extreme heat warning is in effect tomorrow. And also happening today, Federal Reserve Chair Kevin Warsh is set to testify before lawmakers in Congress. We'll take a closer look at what to expect from the meeting. Plus all the morning's business news. That's coming up on Marketplace Morning Report.
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15: From Marketplace in Washington, I'm Kimberly Adams. Federal Reserve officials are split on the direction interest rates should go. The Iran war is once again pushing up oil prices, and Americans are increasingly expecting inflation to remain high. That's the backdrop backdrop to Fed Chair Kevin Warsh's first appearance in front of Congress as the new head of the central bank later this morning. Marketplace's Nova Safo has more.
16: At the House Financial Services Committee today and the Senate Banking Committee tomorrow, Kevin Warsh is likely to face questions over a number of immediate and long-term concerns. Immediate ones include the direction of interest rates and where inflation might be headed. The minutes from the last meeting of the Fed's interest-setting committee showed sharp divisions, with half supporting raising rates by the end of the year. Some policymakers were also worried about the impact of artificial intelligence. Longer term, Warsh has committed to reforming how the Fed does its work, including how it communicates with the public. Warsh wants the Fed to say less. Last week, the central bank announced the names of 15 experts from outside the Fed who will lead task forces considering various reforms. The names include Obama-era appointees and former central bankers from Brazil, India, and the UK. I'm Nova Safo for Marketplace.
15: Let's do the numbers. Dow, S&P, and NASDAQ futures are mixed, with the Dow future down 88 points and the NASDAQ future up 1.3%. The 10-year Treasury yield is down at 4.57%. Markets are likely reacting to new inflation data we just received. The Consumer Price Index is out and says that prices decreased 0.4% in June, the largest one-month decrease since April of 2020.
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15: The way U.S. aid is distributed to countries around the world has changed significantly since the beginning of President Trump's second term, with cuts to global food and health aid. And the United States has withdrawn from international agreements and organizations that support health care in developing countries. For the aid that is flowing, the terms are changing. According to reporting by ProPublica, a series of new agreements between the United States and various African countries is tying funding to access to those countries' health data. For more on this, I'm joined by the two reporters behind the investigation, Sharon Lerner and Anna Maria Berry Jester. Good morning.
17: Thanks for having us.
18: Thank you.
15: Anna Maria, can you tell me about these deals and how you discovered them?
18: So last year, the Trump administration dismantled USAID, which was, you know, the largest provider of foreign aid in the world. And it was the primary mechanism through which the U.S. gave aid to other countries. And in September, they announced that they were doing something new in its place, this thing called the America First Global Health Strategy. And that as part of that, they would be signing agreements with individual countries to provide the aid that they previously provided, usually through NGOs and nonprofits. The agreements have been largely kept secret. The U.S. has refused to release them publicly. We were able to see a handful of the agreements with the countries and also these sort of other agreements that go with them. So there's a data sharing agreement and a specimen sharing agreement with a lot of countries.
15: What kind of data are we talking about?
18: We were able to see the data agreement with Uganda. And one of the things that several data privacy experts told us was fairly shocking to them is that it requires access to the United States. It gives direct logins to the nation's healthcare systems, like their data system. So we're talking about, you know, medical records, lab data, data collected by

0: So there's a lot of concern about the potential for accessing this information inappropriately.
1: Why does the United States want this data so much?
0: The State Department has told us that they need the data to provide care and to fulfill their obligations. The State Department has openly said that it intends, through these agreements and through its new America First approach, to make the U.S. more prosperous and to promote American health innovations. So we know that they are bringing in private companies to a degree that they have never before. We know that some of the companies will be employing AI and other new technologies and may need and use the data in ways that we don't quite understand yet.
1: It's hard not to read your reporting and think that we've almost created a new global currency of this health data, especially given how valuable mass troves of data like this are in the world of AI. Somebody's making money off of this.
0: I think that many companies will make money off it. We just don't quite know who yet and how much.
1: Sharon Lerner and Anna Maria Berry Jester are both reporters with ProPublica. Thank you so much for taking the time to speak with me.
0: Thanks so much for having us.
1: We'll have more from Sharon and Anna Maria, including how these agreements are playing out in the midst of an Ebola outbreak in West Africa and Central Africa. It'll be in our Marketplace Morning Report podcast feed. Our producers are Emma Condon, Tamar Fagan, Ashley Rodriguez, Ariana Rosas, and Erica Soderstrom. Our senior producer is Alex Schroeder, and our supervising senior producer is Meredith Gerritsen Norby. In Washington, I'm Kimberly Adams with the Marketplace Morning Report. 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
8: Good morning. President Trump doesn't want any tolls in the Strait of Hormuz unless the U.S. is charging them. We break down the vague language in Trump's deal with Iran that has both countries seeing things their way. It's Morning Edition from NPR News.
6: More than 3 million Garden State residents are struggling with basic necessities. I'm Priyanka Tiwari.
8: Trump sued an agency he controlled and wound up with a settlement that gave him immunity from prosecution over his tax returns. Abby Martinez.
9: And I'm Michelle Martin. A federal judge now says that lawsuit was an attempt to manipulate the courts. Also, this year's El Nino is expected to raise sea levels even higher. And she calls herself Baby Rose, but she has the voice of an old soul. In her latest album, Yearnalism, she goes deep into big, complicated feelings. It's Tuesday, July 14th. On this day in 2015, Iran agreed to a nuclear deal with the Obama administration and five U.S. allies. News is next.
10: Live from NPR News in Washington, I'm Nora Rahm. The Maine Attorney General is investigating the latest fatal shooting involving ICE agents. Officials say the man was killed yesterday trying to get away from agents who are looking for an immigrant subject to deportation. Senator Angus King told Morning Edition he was told the man who died was not the subject of the warrant, and officials have not provided much information.
11: This is a very vague allegation that was in the statement from DHS last night, and that's why we need a true, independent, transparent investigation, not strictly by the federal authorities. The problem is the federal authorities have very little credibility now.
10: The shooting follows last week's deadly shooting by ICE agents in Houston. A drop in oil prices in June led to a sharp drop in inflation.

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1: This is Morning Edition on WHYY. I'm Priyanka Tiwari. Good morning. It's 9:19 on a Tuesday, and it's a pleasant 77 degrees in Philadelphia. It'll warm up quite a bit today with highs in the mid-90s. Sultry is one word to describe the voice of Baby Rose. She's out with a new album, which fittingly talks about the study of desire. We'll hear more next. And this morning at 10, Federal Reserve Chairman Kevin Warsh is set to testify before Congress. Warsh is expected to double down on his pledge to squelch inflation. As traders lift bets on a Fed hike rate, U.S. stocks are mixed. Let's see here, taking a look at the numbers. S&P futures down 17 points, Dow futures down 178 points, NASDAQ futures up 50 points, and the Russell 2000 futures down 7. Thank you so much for making Morning Edition and WHYY a part of your day. Appreciate your company this morning.
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0: This is Morning Edition from NPR News. I'm A. Martinez.
5: And I'm Michelle Martin. Good morning. Baby Rose has one of those voices where once you hear it, you can't forget it. Just listen.

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0: It's lunchtime.
5: From WHYY in Philadelphia, this is Studio 2. I'm Avi Wolf-Manarin.
6: And I'm Cherry Gregg. How do we fix America's healthcare system? 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
5: While we spend more than any other nation on healthcare, over $5.3 trillion and counting, the outcomes don't necessarily match the investment. Millions of Americans still struggle to get or afford care, and nearly half say they're forced to choose between medical care and basic living expenses.
6: So why is healthcare reform so difficult, and what would a better system look like? 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
5: Share your Big Fix ideas. 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That's all coming up after the news.
7: Live from NPR News, I'm Lakshmi Singh. The U.S. is reinstating a blockade on the Strait of Hormuz as its war with Iran escalates. President Trump says there won't be a 20% toll on ships going through the critical passageway, but instead he's trying to strike investment deals with other countries in the region. Meanwhile, the European Union's Aviation Safety Agency issued new guidelines saying airlines should not fly through much of the airspace in the Gulf or over the Gulf of Oman. This coming after 4 consecutive days of U.S. and Iranian strikes. In Israel, NPR's Emily Fang reports leaders are signaling a willingness to join the U.S. against Iran if needed.
8: So far, no Iranian missiles or drones have targeted Israel this month. But the country's prime minister, Benjamin Netanyahu, spoke at a conference in Dimona in the Negev Desert, warning Iranian leaders that, quote, don't count on things staying quiet if you attack us. In Iran, more than half of its parliamentary members signed a statement today declaring a ceasefire with the U.S. over and demanding revenge. Emily Fang, NPR News, Tel Aviv.
7: The Department of Homeland Security is under heavy scrutiny over a series of deadly immigration enforcement encounters. Federal authorities are investigating the latest incident yesterday in which an ICE agent shot and killed a 26-year-old Colombian national in Biddeford, Maine. Senator Angus King's office said the victim may not have been the person federal agents were looking for. King spoke with NPR's Morning Edition about administration claims that the officer felt public safety was being threatened.
9: This is a very vague allegation that was in the statement from DHS last night, and that's why we need a true, independent, transparent investigation, not strictly by the federal authorities. The problem is the federal authorities have very little credibility now. After what happened in Minneapolis, the public is not going to accept an investigation conducted by the FBI or by DHS. There's got to be the involvement of our local officials, our state police, our attorney general's office.
7: Senator King speaking with NPR. It is Bastille Day in France, where residents and tourists are battling soaring temperatures, putting limits on some celebrations. NPR's Eleanor Beardsley reports this year's procession is meant to showcase unity with Ukraine and European allies.
10: Macron stood alone on the Place de la Concorde as the Republican Guard played the Marseillaise. Troops marched down the Champs-Élysées. Ukrainian soldiers were among them, while President Volodymyr Zelensky stood nearby. So did 25 other European leaders who met yesterday in Paris to pledge their solidarity with Ukraine as the war with Russia goes into its fifth year. Thousands of people lined the parade route despite the heat. The annual Bastille Day military parade marks the 1789 storming of the Bastille Fortress during the French Revolution.

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4: On Tuesday, February 24th, welcome, welcome, welcome, friends, on into the program. I'm Cherry Gregg.
5: And I'm Avi Wolfman-Arendt.
4: Healthcare is one of America's toughest, most stubborn issues. Why is it so hard to build a system that actually works for everyone? That's the question we're taking on today in the second episode of our monthly Big Fix series, where we hash out solutions to some of the country's biggest problems.
5: Let's hash. You probably know that the U.S. spends more on health than any other country, $5.3 trillion and counting, but health outcomes don't necessarily match that investment. Compared to similar countries, we have higher child mortality, more preventable death, and a lower life expectancy.
4: And for millions of Americans, care is still out of reach. Nearly half say they've had to choose between medical care and basic living necessities, and more than a third report skipping or postponing medications or treatment because of cost.
5: So today we've gathered a panel of experts and asked them to come to the table, the literal table, with two big ideas for fixing the system, whether that means rebuilding it from the ground up or making more subtle reforms. Dr. Ezekiel Emanuel is an oncologist and key architect of the ACA and vice provost for global initiatives at the University of Pennsylvania. He's also author of the new book, Eat Your Ice Cream. Zeke, thanks for being here.
6: It's my pleasure. Wonderful.
5: Also, we have with us Dr. Marion Mass, a practicing pediatrician in Bucks County and board member of Free to Care. Marion, thanks for being here.
7: Thank you so much for having me.
5: And finally, we have Wendell Potter, who is a former health insurance executive, president of the Center for Health and Democracy, and author of the Substack, Healthcare Uncovered. Thank you so much for being back on the program.
8: My pleasure. Thank you.
4: And we want to hear from you, our listeners. We want your big fix ideas. How would you make healthcare better in America? The number to call to participate is 888-477-9499. The email is studio2@whyy.org. And if you're watching on Facebook or YouTube, put those ideas in the live chat.
5: All right, Dr. Marion Mass, we wanted to start with your first big idea. And it's about following the money in healthcare as a public exercise. So break this down. What's the idea and what problem is it solving?
7: So when we, you guys referenced it in your opening, everyone tells me, whether they're my patient, they're my friend, they're my colleagues, we're all getting less, we're all paying more. Mm. The money is going somewhere. And it's been said again and again that healthcare is not at all transparent. We can't really see where the money is going, whether it's going to Medicaid, Medicaid-managed care, Medicare, Medicare Advantage programs, or even the most common way that most people get healthcare outside of Medicare is through their employers, right? Mm. So I think what we really need is a big fiscal audit. Mm. You know, I think a lot of people, it sounds like a bad way to put it, but a lot of people feel like healthcare is a big cartel right now. Mm. Mm. And, you know, you watch that movie, The Untouchables. Let's take us back to the movies. You watch the movie, The Untouchables. How did they get to Al Capone? They got to the bookkeeper. Mm. We need a big bookkeeper.
5: So I want to read this comment from Naomi, who I think is thinking along similar lines. Naomi says, I'm a mom of 6 kids and a physician. One of the hardest parts about dealing with healthcare is it's so confusing. I have a hard time checking prices or shopping for the best deals for my family. I see my patients being charged many different rates for similar procedures. I've seen pharmacy access decrease, and I feel like it's only gotten worse since the ACA was passed, even though healthcare is 1/5 of our GDP. So Naomi agrees that it's confusing. We need some transparency. But what would that look like, Mary? And I mean, we talk about an audit, and you know, my eyes start to glaze over a little bit just with the word audit. What do you think you could find with an audit? How would it lead us towards solutions?
7: Well, actually, one of the things that I like to tell people that I find very comforting is there is a lot going on that's happening across the aisle. So, for instance, when I reference transparency, there's a bill in the Senate. It's called the Patients Deserve Price Tags Act. Mm-hmm. And this kind of mandates the kind of transparency that we're talking about. One particular portion of that bill that I want to address, 61% of Americans that are not on Medicare get their health care through their employers. Those employers, if they're self-funded, they can't even see exactly what they're paying.
5: Mm.
7: This changes that, and that's really important. And it's an across-the-aisle bill. Hickenlooper of Colorado and Roger Marshall of Kansas. These are an R and a D, and they're agreeing, and that's a beautiful thing.
4: And a big issue that I've seen is that, you know, we've all been patients at some point. A lot of times you don't even know how much, you know, things cost when you go to the doctor mm-hmm. until after you get the services. Are you advocating for even patient transparency, that we know what we're being charged in advance for different services?
7: Absolutely. I mean, there are people who argue that, oh, there's certain things that we can't shop for. Like if I'm in a car wreck driving home, or if I have a sudden right lower quadrant abdominal pain and have an appendicitis, I may not be able to shop for that, right?
5: Right.
7: But I think it's less than 1% of all health care is unshoppable.
1: No. That's definitely not true.
5: No, so let's go to that, because the question of price transparency goes mm-hmm. to a bigger question, right? Which is this idea that a market could be more efficient if we actually knew what we were buying or deciding not to buy. Now, there's some problems with that with healthcare, as Marion pointed out, because some healthcare you just need, whether or not it costs a certain amount, you need it right now, or maybe you need it in the next week because you have a life-threatening illness and there's only one course of treatment. So it's a little trickier with healthcare. What do you think about price transparency?
1: I think price transparency is easy. Everyone likes it. But it's not actually a solution. We've had price transparency experiments, whether through employers or states, like New Hampshire had a price transparency tool and didn't work.
5: Why wouldn't it work, though? It seems like a very obvious, yeah.
1: Most people don't shop. Most people who use it actually aren't needing health care at that time. They're just sort of curious. And when they need health care, people don't rely solely on price, because price isn't the only thing you care about. You also care about quality
5: and sure.
1: They're separate. So let me just say, I am all for price transparency. Who would be against price transparency? Mm-hmm. I get the bills. They're outrageous. I've had lots of bills. I could go on and on about stories where an insurance company actually paid $2,000, more than $2,000, sure. over the price charged.
4: Wow.
1: And the other thing we should mention is there's not a single price. Okay, not. Mm-hmm. You go to University of Pennsylvania Hospital, and what they end up charging, what ends up being the price,
5: sure.
1: varies by the insurance company, varies by the employer. There's just not one price. So you tell me what the price is. I have no idea. Who's paying? That points to a critical problem in the American healthcare system, mm-hmm. which is we need two principles to guide all future decisions. One principle is simplicity. It has to be simplified.
4: Mm-hmm.
1: Don't add on more complexity. And I think in some aspects of the Affordable Care Act, we violated that principle. We added exchanges, which made the system more complicated actually to get coverage. This other is standardize. Don't have each individual insurance company doing something different. That adds hugely to administrative costs. There are other countries with lots of different insurance companies. Germany has about 100. They're called sickness funds there. But they're all standardized. Standardized price schedules, standardized coverage. That yeah. makes it a lot more efficient.
5: Now,
1: let me just finish
5: yeah,
1: one idea.
5: Sure. Mm-hmm.
1: That goes to actually reducing the administrative costs, which in the American system are outrageously high. They're 20% of all spending is administrative costs, and they are way higher than every other country.
4: Yeah.
1: And if we simplified things and standardized them, you could actually bring those administrative costs way down.
4: And let's bring in a caller. We have Mike from Bucks County. He's talking about the issue that you raised, Marion. Mike, you're on Studio 2. What's your question or comment?
8: It's about transparency, and thank you for taking my call. Why can't we see where the money's going, and why is so much of it hidden?
4: Yeah. Mike from Bucks County is asking the same question. It feels like, and Marion, I want to give you a chance to respond, and then Wendell, feel free to chime in on this before we move on to our next big fix. Yeah,
7: Wendell, do you want to go first before I?
9: Sure. Yeah. The reason is because it's to the insurance industry's and hospitals' providers' interest for price transparency not really to exist. In fact, in most insurance contracts that they negotiate with hospitals and providers, they insist on secrecy. They say it is a competitive advantage for them, or it's a competitive issue that they
5: right.
9: they say you can't disclose that. So this obscurity creates the situation we have now. It adds to the complexity. And
5: could we legislate our way out of that, though? Do you think we could mandate some sort of price transparency that would indeed lead to different choices by consumers?
9: Well, I agree with Zeke. I think that transparency is good, but we often see that transparency, even people don't shop for in many cases. But often people, when they do, they might gravitate toward a higher cost provider, thinking that that provider may provide better care.
4: Yeah.
9: So that's a thing as well, too. Transparency, I think it has value for sure, but it's certainly not a real fix to make sure that we have lower cost.
4: And so we're going to, unless you have something else to add, Marion, we're going to move on to the second big fix. Go right ahead.
7: Thank you so much. So one of the things I want to point out, another bipartisan thing I see happening in medicine, and keep in mind I'm a physician and I talk with other practicing physicians. You brought up the high-cost model. So we saw a lot of Americans go towards concierge. In the last 10 years, there's been a new model emerging called direct pay care, DPC. Direct pay care is not concierge. It's a more of affordable direct pay model that's actually creating happy patients, happy doctors, really good access, saving patients from having to go to emergency rooms and other places. And I think one of the things that's really important about it is it's a model of transparency for outpatient care. We have hospitals that are single-standing surgery centers. I've written about one in a piece that I did on price transparency. The Oklahoma Surgery Center, just to give a number, they were able to do for under $4,000 a tonsillectomy that was going to cost a patient, I think it was close to $70,000.
4: So there's a difference just even knowing.
7: Yes. So we might want to get used to shopping.
4: And we're going to move on to the next big fix because I want to make sure that
5: we have time,
4: Zeke Emanuel.
5: Good conversation so far.
4: Zeke, you've been talking about these administrative costs, and you have a solution that would incorporate artificial intelligence. Lay out your big fix idea and the problem it seeks to solve.
1: Yeah, so we have a problem of, as we've said, too many prices and too much negotiation and a lot of time spent billing. One of the problems we have is we have a very complicated system of what we pay for and different things. You know, I just had a surgeon do something on one of my fingers, and to inject me with the anesthesia to numb up the finger and then to cut in, two separate charges. Now, that wouldn't happen in most other places. And so we need to simplify that. And then you can use AI to simplify the coding. What actually is covered? What code should you put in? And also simplify the billing. We've got to get a system so not every insurance company has a different billing system. They won't like it. That's one of their tricks, going back, lots of different tricks that they use. And that could dramatically simplify what we do. There are studies already where some of this has been put into place, and you can end up saving probably a quarter of what we spend
5: of
1: on
5: administration
1: costs. For
5: follow up to you real quick, though, because I do think this gets to a bigger question. So what we're talking about there is using AI to replace some tasks that humans are doing.
4: Mm-hmm.
5: And at this point, the whole American economy is so wrapped up in healthcare spending. I think right now healthcare is accounting for basically all of job growth in America, that if you start to chip away at things that look like bloat, could you also like sink the economy in the same time? I know we're just trying to solve healthcare today, not the economy, but how would you go about reducing costs in the healthcare system without endangering the whole, all the people that it employs, essentially?
1: Well, look, there is going to be a transition.
5: Yeah.
1: If you want to reduce healthcare costs, you're going to get rid of some of those jobs, Ari. You can't.
5: Yeah, yeah. There's
1: going
5: to be a labor. There's going to be a labor cost to this.
1: There's going to have to be a transition.
5: Yeah.
1: But one of the things we've actually learned is that places where healthcare costs go up and therefore it employs more people actually leads to job decline in other areas of the economy because it's a cost.
5: Yeah.
1: So yes, there will be a transition between some people no longer being, you know, the paper pushers no longer being doing administrative jobs, but the savings will lead to people have more money, they'll spend it in other things, leading to more jobs. Companies will have more money, they'll either raise wages or spend it in more R&D or other things. So you actually increase the economic activity.
5: But it could be a painful transition.
1: They're always painful transitions. Yeah. And yes, you have to insure against those painful transitions. It's one of the reasons we have unemployment insurance, et cetera. So I totally agree with that. Let me just say one other thing. I think when we think about these big ideas, we need to think about two steps. We're not ready for comprehensive reform. We need comprehensive reform. Don't get me wrong. We need a very big idea. Even our ideas so far are not big enough for fixing the American healthcare system, in my opinion. But we're not there yet. We don't have national consensus about what that idea looks like. We don't have understanding of how it's going to impact the system. So we need to do some of these things, direct contracting, cutting administrative costs, and standardizing billing, all very important. They will save money in the short term. They're not actually long-term fixes. They will not transform the system and the insanity that
5: we have. This is low-hanging fruit, is what you're saying.
4: And Wendell, I saw your head nodding. Do you want to comment on this one?
9: Yeah, I think that's exactly right. Some of those jobs, by the way, should go away. So many of the people who work in hospitals, hundreds, in fact, do nothing more day in and day out but argue with and try to get the hospital, or if you're in a physician practice, the doctor is paid. There's even a job description called a denial nurse. And a lot of people who work for insurance companies do nothing more than second guess a doctor to say, no, we're not going to cover that. Even though it's a covered benefit under your plan, we don't think you that it's medically necessary or medically appropriate for you. So there are a lot of jobs that I think Americans would be happy to see go away.
5: Marion, do you agree? Do you feel like cutting administrative bloat and perhaps using technology to do so is a potential first step toward lowering costs here?
7: Oh, I will leave that using the AI to do it to someone else.
5: Yeah.
7: But there will be no greater champion for getting rid of administrative bloat than I. But I think what we really want to think about, you know, when I had my 30-year Duke reunion, and we heard from Dr. Bob Califf, and we had questions around this, and one of the things he said that stuck with me, and I loved it, was that people really still want someone to care for them for their health care. Mm-hmm. So when we're getting rid of jobs, I think we want to make, I'd argue that what we want to add are the people that actually touch and see the patient.
5: Mm. So not necessarily, maybe reallocating resources within the system for more personal care, less administration.
1: Well, look, one of the things...
4: More frontline, not as many administrators.
1: One of the things that using more AI to simplify and streamline the billing, coding and billing process reduces the paperwork that a doctor or nurse has to do on the coding and the billing.
5: Which means more time for patients.
1: Exactly. Yep. So one of the benefits is, yes, you'll reduce the number of people you need, but you will also free up time and therefore increase the productivity of doctors in terms of face-to-face patient care. And I think that's one of the advantages of focusing on administrative costs. But, you know, look, $250 billion of administrative savings is very big. Let me just say for the people listening, that's 5% of healthcare costs. This last year, healthcare costs went up 11%.
5: Yeah,
1: so it's no panacea.
5: Yeah, yeah. Understood. Yeah.
4: By the way, Gloria says we need Medicare for all, like many countries have. Get rid of for-profit insurance companies gouging us.
5: And we have a lot of callers, too. Yeah, we'd love to get to you on the other side of this break.
4: Yeah.
5: We're also going to get Wendell's first big idea, and we're going to hear a lot more from our guests, who are Wendell Potter, Dr. Zeke Emanuel, and Dr. Marion Mass. Keep those calls and comments coming. 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

0: Tayari Jones's new novel, Kin, takes on womanhood in mid-century.
1: I took what I know about life and imagined it. 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
0: A story of love, laughter, and friendship in the Jim Crow South. 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
7: I unfortunately can't get health care because I'm a DACA recipient. Yeah, I haven't had health insurance since I came here when I was 12 years old. So.
8: Undocumented people should have free health care. Just because they're undocumented, that doesn't mean that they're not paying taxes.
9: You know, whatever I need, I can get through the VA. 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
10: 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I'm Cherry Gregg.
11: I'm Avi Wolfman. Eric, you just heard there from Allison, Yvonne, and Darian, who spoke to our producer, Andreas Copes, yesterday in Center City. 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He's the author of the new book, Eat Your Ice Cream. 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
10: 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And if you're watching on Facebook or YouTube, keep those comments coming in the live chat. 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Tiffany, you're on Studio 2. What's your Big Fix?
12: Hi, thanks for taking my call. I've been a nurse for over 20 years in the Philadelphia region, with most of my career being in emergency medicine. I actually left the bedside, even though I really didn't want to, because of private equity. I've worked for several hospitals in the area that have closed down because these private equity firms are taking over, they're buying up and bankrupting our small nonprofit community hospitals and closing them, leaving patients with no options. I think this is a real crisis that we need to look at and get private equity out of healthcare.
10: Thank you. That's Tiffany from Philly. We have Jameson from Chestnut Hill on the line. Jameson, you're on Studio 2. What's your Big Fix?
13: Hi, how you doing? I just think that all of these solutions are just adding so much more complexity to an already complex system. Why can't we just tell everyone that on January 1st, instead of sending the bills to the HMO, send them to the government? And then the HMOs are, I don't know, out of business or turn into like small boutique HMOs for the rich and whatever. Mm. And all the money that's going into the HMOs now, just redirect it to the government. Send the employer contribution. Make an employee tax. Nobody even has to really notice any disruptions in their paychecks. It just seems like there's all this Byzantine layers upon layers in this stuff. And really, at the end of the day, all we want is to go to the doctor and get healthy again.
10: Yeah, nationalize.
11: Good call
10: system.
11: And good great. Word, by the way, Byzantine.
10: Yeah,
11: well
10: I like
11: done,
10: that.
11: Jameson. That's a great word. I think that does tee us up nicely mm-hmm. for Wendell's first big idea. about creating a Medicare by choice program that would allow anyone to buy into the public Medicare program. So explain how that would work. And is it leading us toward this eventual nationalization, single payer endpoint? Go ahead.
14: It certainly could lead us in that direction.
11: Yeah.
14: But I think keep in mind that unless you are a senior, someone with disabilities, poor, or
11: veteran,
14: you don't have access to a public program. Why don't we expand that? Why don't we give people that opportunity? Keep in mind that when the Affordable Care Act was being debated, the House passed a version of that bill that included that choice, that public option. It was stripped out of in the Senate because it couldn't pass because one senator said he wouldn't vote for it unless it was stripped out. So we missed that opportunity. I told the House Steering and Policy Committee that if they passed that bill without a public option, they might as well call it the Health Insurance Industry Profit Protection and Enhancement Act. And in many cases, that's true because these insurance companies, like the ones I work for, have made enormous profits over the past several years. Mm-hmm. Why don't we look at revisiting that idea?
11: And so just to explain to folks how that idea would work in practice. So any person, any American, could opt into a Medicare-style program. Would it work?
14: Including employers, because employers these days are finding it very difficult to continue to offer coverage to their workers. In fact, small businesses, in many cases, just getting out of the game, they cannot do it. Give them an opportunity and give individuals the opportunity to do that. Zeke mentioned earlier that the exchanges that were created by the ACA, they're complicated. Let's simplify it. The Medicare program is very, very simple and has low overhead. Certainly my old industry will resist it, will work valiantly to try to keep it from happening. But it would be a way that would save families and individuals and businesses a lot of money. A family, a small family, for example, if you pay $10,000 a year in health care, you could save, by our calculations, about $2,000 a year.
10: And so how would it be subsidized? So who would pay in? Would you sort of continue to pay like you normally pay through, you know, out of your paycheck? How would that the payment structure work?
14: Yeah, there has to be somebody to help subsidize it for most people. In this country, you cannot afford health insurance because it's so expensive. The average cost of a family policy now for is $27,000. Employers subsidize it, and the exchanges, the government subsidizes. Somebody has to provide some help to let people afford coverage, and there would be a way that could be implemented so that there could be some income-based or your financial ability to pay. Your premiums would be subsidized, but the premiums would be a lot less because you are eliminating much of the overhead that is a part of private health insurance. One of the reasons I left the industry was because I saw how, even though I was trying to tell people and did over the many years that private insurers were part of the solution, they actually contribute heavily to the cost and also to our healthcare system being as inequitable and unfair as it is.
11: I would love to get your thoughts on that, Mary, and the idea of the public option. Feels like we're reviving an old debate. I feel like in some ways I've traveled back in time. But, Marion, what are your thoughts on a public option, which is not quite like, you know, single payer, but it feels like a step in that direction?
15: I'd still go back to my original tenet that we need a vigorous fiscal accounting before, just as you said, you know, we can't do anything big until we sit down, look at the system, dissect it. We're not going to have the opportunity to do that, nor should we. And I think that we have to have that big fiscal accounting first. The previous caller that talked about private equity coming into healthcare, whenever we've done things in healthcare to change something big, we end up with these unintended consequences. I mean, you brought up, you know, the ACA. We launched it. We did the exchanges. We actually expanded Medicaid to populations that couldn't get it before. In a way, they almost had the option to come in, like the public option to come into Medicaid if they were below a certain income level, portions of the population that couldn't had it before. And what happened? You know, I've read some of your writings where you talk about the companies in the Medicaid managed care market that became high, you know, profiting companies. We talked about these groups that are coming in and buying up hospitals, the private equity groups. I think we have to sit down and look at all the people that have been empowered by what we've had in place since Medicare, since Medicaid, since the ACA, and figure out before we do anything, Like, how can we make sure we're not going to have more unintended consequences where we just watch that rise?
10: We figure out who's getting the money, where the bloat is. And
11: let's talk about the public option here as a potential solution.
16: Let me just say two words about private equity. One is the fact that private equity is coming in tells you that there's a lot of excess money there that can be wrung out.
11: Mm-hmm.
16: And they have figured out how to do it. And that's actually very important. That means we could save a lot of money. The second point is, I think the studies are, and I've contributed some of them, are that there's no place that private equity has come in that it has actually made a big positive difference. Mostly it's made a big negative difference. And so I think you're seeing a lot of states wanting to restrain that. But that they're in is, I think, very telling for all of us.
11: It's a symptom, you're saying.
16: But it's also an indication that there's money to be wrung out of the system if we can think of it right. So here's a simplified way of simplifying. I am not for the public option as a buy-in. I think we start with the fact that we have at least three exchanges going on at once, three marketplaces.
10: This is going into your second idea.
16: Yeah, my second idea.
10: Go right ahead.
16: So we have the exchanges. Everyone knows that.
11: Yep.
16: In Medicare, you also have exchanges. It's called Medicare Advantage. You get a selection in Philadelphia, I think. I can't remember the last number, but, 20 or 30 different Medicare Advantage plans that you can choose from. Any single insurer like Wendell's old employer, Cigna, might have four or five of them in the marketplace in different ways. And then you have an exchanges, as mentioned, in Medicaid. You've got a lot of different managed care companies in various places running the Medicaid program. They do it. States have outsourced it for predictability about costs. That doesn't necessarily mean people. Put them all together.
11: One big marketplace.
16: Mm-hmm. One big marketplace. You've got where one of the options is traditional Medicare. I'm not actually a big fan of traditional Medicare as it is. I think it was designed in the 50s and it shows. But you can have a limited number, you need competition, but you don't need unlimited competition. We know from behavioral economics, unlimited competition creates all sorts of gaming opportunities, all sorts of paralysis on people. They can't compare too many options. Limited competition, including local insurers, so the big nationals don't freeze everyone out. And you then put everyone, including the uninsured.
11: So everyone might have like six choices, and there would be one place to go find them.
16: That's what I've written, six choices. And the employers, big employers, Comcast here, or University of Pennsylvania, they want to still provide their care in their own through their own mechanisms. They can do it. But everyone else, that turns out to be 50% of the population, everyone else is in this exchange. That's 160 to 80 million people in one exchange, and you standardize the benefits, you standardize the billing, you standardize things, and people then choose. You also standardize the copays and the deductibles, so you keep them low.
10: And this saves money because it gets rid of a lot of that administrative cost that you...
16: Also gets rid of a lot of gaming, and it makes it a lot simpler to actually administer. There are challenges with it. One of the other ideas I think that is important is if you have an exchange like that, you have to have people in the same insurance company or in traditional Medicare for a prolonged period of time. Mm. One of the problems with our system is
11: every year
16: we change. Yeah. And, if you change from, insurance company A to insurance company B, and then say in this new exchange you take Wendell Potter's Medicare, right?
11: Yeah.
16: There's no reason. I have absolutely no incentive to invest in your prevention because by the time I've invested, you're with someone else and it's irrelevant. Putting everyone in for a prolonged period of time changes the incentives dramatically.
11: I might try to keep you a little healthier because I don't want to have to.
16: Exactly.
11: Let me ask then about this idea, Wendell, because I think what we're driving toward here is the idea that you can have a healthcare marketplace that people actually know how to navigate and that their choices in that marketplace are actually indicative of what they want and not just their glazed over confusion, which is how I feel picking right now.
16: Yeah.
11: Is that realistic? Can we get to a marketplace that actually functions like the supermarket where I actually know what I'm choosing between and I actually know the price of it?
14: I think you can. Okay. I think you need to simplify it. And again, the traditional Medicare program is quite simple. There are no networks. Yep. Almost every doctor and hospital in the country participates. There's not all that much prior authorization in traditional Medicare. It's rampant in private health insurance companies. People don't understand their out-of-pocket costs. They don't know, in many cases, the difference between a deductible and a co-insurance payment and a co-payment, and or how much they are going to be on the hook for, even if they pay a lot of money in premiums, how much they're going to have to pay out-of-pocket. People don't think about that. They think first and foremost are premiums. You need to simplify it. And I think, again, the idea that I have, Medicare by choice, would simplify, will remove a lot of that. It would also cap out-of-pocket costs, yeah, and give people broader choices.
16: Well, wait a second, Wendell. First of all, Medicare does not cap out-of-pocket costs.
14: No, it doesn't yet.
16: And
14: exactly.
16: Second of all, you haven't mentioned at all that Medicare overpays for a lot of unnecessary care, a lot of inefficient care. It's not a perfect system.
17: But how about could you reform it, though?
14: But the Medicare Advantage program overpays a lot more. The MedPAC estimates that last year alone, the Medicare Advantage program, the private insurers were overpaid about $84 billion.
16: Look, I've written extensively on it. We could fix a big portion of that. Medicare hasn't fixed it by the way it pays. But I will say, you know, it's not like Medicare is an ideal system at all. It overpays, and a lot of it's hidden on the overpayment. Mm-hmm. And people get upset. Well, you know, I had to, in private insurance, I had to be prior authorized. Why do you have to be prior authorized? Because doctors often do unnecessary things. Doctors also do inefficient things.
14: But Zeke, you said just a few minutes ago yourself that in private insurance, private insurance companies often pay more or get more, $2,000 more than the hospital charges. And you can look at the cost of prescription medications and see that the PBMs that these big companies operate, often the PBMs suck more money out of the pharmacy supply chain and make more money than certainly the pharmacist, but even the drug manufacturers.
10: And by the way, I want to bring in a caller because we're about to go to a break in about a minute and a half. We have Christine from Huntington Valley on the line who wants to talk about this Medicare issue. Christine, you're on Studio 2. Yes. What's your question or comment?
18: Great. So, I just wanted to comment on that. Medicare is not that easy. I just had to do it with my dad. I'm not quite sure if any of the panelists have received Medicare, but picking the supplemental, I would say, why doesn't the government offer 100% policy and compete in the free market?
14: Agreed.
18: Secondly, I want to comment on the doctors being inefficient and ordering tests. You know, we have the lawyers up against us. Like, it's like defensive medicine. You know, we have to order these tests, God forbid. Like, we miss something, and then we lose our license to practice. So, I don't know. I kind of didn't like that ending comment that I just heard. But anyway, that's
10: Thank you, Christine,
18: opinion.
10: From Huntington Valley. You like this idea, Wendell, that what she's saying, you agree with what she's saying, that Medicare is not very easy. There are some issues.
14: There are issues. And as Zeke said, there is no current out-of-pocket cap for traditional Medicare. You need to have a cap, and there is legislation that's been introduced that would do that. There actually is now a cap on prescription drugs in the Part D program, so that is a step in the right direction. But because there is no overall cap, people, if you are in traditional Medicare, you need to, or you should, if you can afford it at all, get a supplemental policy. It's confusing to try to figure that marketplace out. So the traditional Medicare program, I'm the first to say, needs to be addressed. There are some things, but on the other hand, it's a lot better than the other options that many people have.
11: Interesting. Okay, so we have a lot of callers, a lot of comments. We're going to try to get to as many of those as possible. We still have two big ideas lingering out there. We want to get to those too. 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
2: The Academy of Natural Sciences of Drexel University supports WHYY and presents Botany of Nations, Indigenous Ecological Knowledge, and the Lewis and Clark Corps of Discovery, centering the voices of Native nations who have protected and cared for North American lands for thousands of years. Botany of Nations presents plants as portals to Indigenous storytelling and reveals how early U.S. botanical science was informed by Indigenous knowledge. Details at ansp.org.
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10: Welcome back to Studio 2. I'm Cherry Gregg.
11: And I'm Avi Wolfman Arendt. Those were the voices of Keisha and Armando, who spoke with our producer, Andreas Copes, yesterday in Center City.
10: It is The Big Fix today, our monthly series where we debate big ideas for solving the country's most stubborn problems. 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Let me reintroduce our guest. We have Dr. Zeke Emanuel. He's an oncologist, a key architect of the ACA, and vice provost for global initiatives at University of Pennsylvania. He's also the author of the new book, Eat Your Ice Cream. We have Dr. Marion Mass, a practicing pediatrician in Bucks County and board member of Free to Care. And last but not least, we have Wendell Potter, a former health insurance executive, president of the Center for Health and Democracy, and editor of the Substack Healthcare Uncovered.
11: I do love that book title, Eat Your Ice Cream, by the
10: way.
11: That's a good one. We want to hear from you as well. How would you make healthcare better in America? 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The email is studio2@whyy.org. Real quickly, going to squeeze in a couple callers. Jeff from Delaware, you're on Studio 2. What's your idea?
24: Yeah, hi. Good afternoon. Simple idea. I feel like any kind of billing an insurance company is just wasted money. So I would like to see you be able to buy a membership to your local hospital. All the doctors would be on salary. They would have no billing. And then basically you would go in with whatever ailment you have, whether, you know, just simple doctor check-in or surgery, and they just would simply, you know, have notes of, you know, how much, what the procedures they did, but they wouldn't have to go through elaborate billing. And then you would just carry a small amount of insurance if you're for traveling outside your area. So like if you're in California and you need a medical attention, you'd have a small policy for the times you're out of town.
11: Thank you so much, Jeff from Delaware. How about Susan from Mount Airy on the line, who's been with us for a bit here? Hey, Susan, thanks for being patient. You're on Studio 2. What's your comment or idea?
25: Hey, I like that last guy's idea, and I like what the nurse said. And these guests here, those doctors are scientists. They should not have to worry about money taking care of people. And good luck for you, Mr. Insurance Guy, former insurance guy. I mean, there is no putting money around people's health care. You're taking the rug out from under doctors and nurses. Get it? Should have had a nurse on the show instead of the insurance guy. Okay, that's all.
10: Susan from Mount Airy.
11: We might need to clarify Wendell's bio a little bit there.
14: I am a former health insurance company executive. I worked in the industry for 20 years for Humana and then Cigna, but I became a whistleblower. I saw how these companies really operate.
11: Yeah, so that's why we wanted Wendell's perspective.
10: And Wendell has ideas.
11: Thank you so much, though. You know, we'll always take advice on show format. We appreciate that. Marion, I want to get to your second idea now, exposing the profiteering of middlemen of suits. Explain this one.
15: No, absolutely. And for the record, I like ice cream, and I actually really like Wendell. I'm the one that's the practicing doctor here.
10: Go right ahead. Jump in, Marion.
15: So if you actually go on X, you can find my profile, and my name, Marion Mass, and somewhere there on my profile it says scrubs, not suits. I think what we have to get back to the basics of is we need to preserve the people that are actually taking care of the patient. And I think that there's a lot of money floating around the system when we have someone else paying for every single part of the care. It was actually one of the problems that I had with the Affordable Care Act is that we had an insurance model where you had guaranteed things that must be paid for. Maybe there's people that don't want those things, right? But when you pay for every part of care through a third party, whether that be the government or a middleman or a PBM, and I'm really glad you brought them up because I've been writing about them since 2018, but when you pay that way, you end up wasting a lot of money.
10: And talk about the bloat. I want you to really kind of help people who are not in this healthcare maze or don't really understand how the sausage is made. How do these administrators really bloat the cost of healthcare?
15: Well, how? There's a lot of different
10: kinds
15: of
10: administrators. I know they got big salaries.
15: Yeah,
10: go ahead.
15: Sure, no. I mean, one thing that we've left out of the discussion has been the hospital bloat. And I'm an employed physician. I don't speak for the place that I work for, but you can take a look at the highest paid CEOs of hospital systems in the country, and you can find individuals making over $30 million a year. That's absolutely outrageous. We've referenced doctors doing unnecessary tests, lots of unnecessary tests happening. I agree. I think that's happening. Some of it is happening because they can. Some of it is happening out of the problem of fraud. But when we go back and we look at the hospitals, now, I'm almost done paying for my third child through undergrad. The hospital curve of prices, it's outpacing college tuition. For everyone listening, that should be a big concern, right?
10: Yeah.
15: It's another reason that I call for transparency. And I think we have to take a look at these big C-suites, these big administrative suites. I'm not much of a price fixer, right? But I think that we have to look at how did the hospitals have so much money to pay for these things when we have a Medicare system that has left the doctors flat with reimbursement, but we're paying more to hospitals, and then it incentivizes the hospitals to get bigger and bigger. If we talk about breaking up big medicine, which is another thing that people talk about, and I'm not against that, we have to make sure that we don't leave a power vacuum where we have hospitals as the new Godzilla in the room.
11: You wanted to talk for your second idea, Wendell, actually, about something that I think gets to this, and you wanted to focus on pharmacy benefit managers, right? That's PBMs. That's what we're talking about. That's been surfacing. So what you want to require structural separation of health insurance companies and PBMs from medical providers and pharmacies. What would that accomplish? And really, what is it? You have to explain the idea first.
14: Yeah, and over the past 10 to 15 years, we've seen enormous consolidation among health insurance companies and in health care broadly.
11: Yeah.
14: As the company that I used to work for, Cigna, has gotten more and more into healthcare delivery, the pharmacy benefit.
11: This is vertical integration.
14: It's vertical
11: integration,
14: exactly right. And PBMs are the entity in the pharmacy supply chain that few people know anything about, but it sucks so much money out of the pharmacy supply chain. People are paying a lot more for the prescription drugs because of the way that part of the industry has developed. Cigna now gets more of its revenue and profits from the PBM that it operates, which is called Express Scripts, which it bought in 2018, than it does in its health plans. And at CVS, which owns Aetna now, its PBM, Caremark, brings in more revenue and makes more money for the parent company than Aetna or 9,000 retail stores. And the same is almost true at United. Those three companies have PBMs that control 80% of the pharmacy's PBM
10: market.
14: So
10: how would you go about breaking this up? Is this like legislation? What would
14: it is legislation. In fact, there is legislation that was introduced just earlier this month, a bipartisan bill by Senators Josh Hawley, a very conservative senator from Missouri, and Senator Elizabeth Warren, that would break up or make it illegal for big conglomerates to own an insurance company, a PBM, be deep into healthcare delivery. United Healthcare, by the way, now owns so many physician practices that it's become the biggest employer of doctors in the country.
15: 10%.
11: How do we? And I'm curious, like, how we got here,
10: to
11: where
10: this place. Yeah.
11: Where sort of people, one entity can control so many different sort of steps along the chain.
16: Well,
15: has the FTC been?
11: Yeah.
15: I mean, United Healthcare, they have 2,700 subsidiaries. That's outrageous. Sorry.
16: So let's talk about how we got here. A lot of people, certainly 15 years ago when we were debating the Affordable Care Act, thought that Kaiser would be a good model. What is Kaiser? Well, Kaiser, you've got an insurance company that owns the hospitals, that owns the doctors, so they have an incentive to be efficient, mm-hmm. they have an incentive to provide good care, et cetera, right? And some of us predicted that, in fact, we would get hospitals with doctors and they would become insurers. Like one of those people said, well, why don't I have a contract with the hospital? That what basically makes the hospital an insurance company mm-hmm. for you. And we thought that would be a good thing. Well, the hospitals didn't do it, but it turns out the insurance company said, wow, that is a good thing. But, you know, if they're going to squeeze our profits on the insurance side, we could make more money
11: somewhere else.
16: By actually doing the providing, doing all of these other things. What we didn't do, and I think Marion made a good point, is we didn't enforce some restrictions on right. that. It's not Kaiser doesn't do the PBM side. It doesn't do the whatever nursing homes and other things that are provided by some of these large integrated companies.
11: That's been another question,
16: but,
11: though.
16: But wait a second.
11: When you do the breakup, how do you ensure that in the vacuum that's created, someone else doesn't go in and do some other sort of consolidatory thing that it's just as bad or worse?
16: I agree with you, and you're getting to the point of unintended consequences that happen in many, many right. ways, partially because healthcare is so complicated.
11: Right.
16: One of the advantages, I do think, of simplification and standardization is you take out these niches where gaming is possible.
11: Yep.
16: And I think that actually will reduce, it won't get rid of gaming. Gaming actually happens, you can go to any foreign system, there's gaming. But it will reduce the opportunity for gaming and reduce the amount of money that's being sucked out of the system for gaming. Let me say, with all due respect to my colleagues, one of the things I think this discussion is showing is we're not thinking fundamentally enough. We're not thinking big enough in terms. This healthcare system, you know, transparency, Medicare by choice, administrative savings, one big exchange, those are steps along the way, but they're not a big enough idea to fix a $5 trillion problem.
11: Real quick, what's a big enough idea? Because I think when you're saying there's a whack-a-mole potential sort of
10: these little ideas, but nothing big enough to deal with the whole enchilada.
16: I think that is exactly right. I do think we need, I mean, as I've said, I think step one is to create an exchange that everyone but the employer comes in, and employers could go in. I like Wendell's point on that. I totally agree with it. And then you do need to have, here's one insurance package. And here's the standard deductibles. Deductibles can't be more than $1,600, which is 2% of the average income in America. You have to have a limit on total out-of-pocket expenditures. You have to have the same billing for mm-hmm. everything. Mm-hmm. Now we're getting to much more comprehensive reform that is going to be resisted mightily. And so we have mm-hmm. to say, this is what we have to do for the American public. And everyone is going to lose something. And my actual view is, we also have to think about, we're having a total budget. Here's the budget. We're not spending more than 17.5% on health care, no matter what.
10: Yeah.
16: And everyone's going to have to take a little bit of a haircut on
10: yeah.
16: that.
10: Yeah, and let me just say this. Matthew, listening from State College, says, such a productive conversation so far. I almost shed a tear in the first half because of the bipartisan hope it brings. What are we without hope?
11: Oh.
10: And this leads me to the question that I wanted to pose to all of you, because the shutdown seemed to put healthcare at front and center. And for a while, you know, I thought, you know, this is going to be the moment, right? And so I want each of you to take 30 seconds and just say, like, what do you think it'll take for us as an American people to have the big idea, to put the grit together, to push some kind of reform over the finish line? Are we at that moment?
16: No, you need three things. You need everyone to agree on the problem. That we got. Everyone is on affordability. You need a plan that is sufficiently detailed that will actually get you to solve that. And then you need a political moment. I believe, personally, the political moment will be 2032, because we don't have enough of a plan. And by that time, we'll have a plan. And
10: that's specific.
11: I like that.
16: It's a presidential election year.
15: I'm going to argue that we can't wait until 2032.
11: Yeah.
15: Because I see people suffering now. And I see people not able to access care now. And I see doctors leaving the system now. I see nurses leaving the system now. I see pharmacists leaving the system now. I'm actually going to dial back. I know it's a big fix discussion. I love the idea of breaking up big medicine, but I think also preventing steering where companies do self-deal so that they can't steer in and among themselves.
11: Yeah.
15: And I will say that when you already have something that's proposed and bipartisan, it's something you got to jump on. Pharmacists
10: Fight
15: Back Act.
10: We'll give you 10 seconds.
14: And that's true, because I'm seeing more bipartisan agreement on some fixes than I've ever seen before, certainly before, much more than we saw when the ACA was being debated.
11: Yeah.
14: We've got Democrats and Republicans agreeing on a lot of things in Washington these days.
10: So this could be the moment. Yes, we'll see.
11: I got to thank you guys. This was such a frothy and interesting conversation.
10: I know.
11: Wendell Potter, thank you so much for your time. Dr. Marion Mass, thank you for your time. 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
10: Yes.
16: And thank you.
10: And we got to say thank you to Dr. Christensen and Susan. Thanks to Maria, Rick, Pauline, Sandy, all on the line. Thank you so much for calling in. Sorry we couldn't get to you. And by the way, we couldn't do what we do without our producers. Shout out to Debbie Builder, because this big fix was her idea. Thank you for that, Debbie. Also, thank you to our producers, Andreas Copes and Hazel May Bryan. Mike Schiffler is our visual producer. Al Banks and Tina Calicay engineered today's show. Our executive producer is Kevin McCrory. From Studio 2, I'm Cherry Gregg.
11: I'm Avi Wolfman Arendt. We'll talk to you tomorrow.
10: Tomorrow at noon, you can catch us right back here for another episode of Studio 2. 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Coming up next.

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3: Unraveling the history of the Jim Crow South reveals personal stories interwoven with humor and heartbreak. A new novel follows two young black women, both motherless and as close as sisters, navigating the mid-century era with different trajectories. That's on Think tonight at 9 on 90.9 WHYY. Where headlines from NPR next, followed by the latest from the WHYY newsroom, Matt Gillen will take you through the rest of the way, including more Here and Now. It's 2 o'clock.

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0: Live from NPR News in Boston, I'm Steve Brown. President Trump is backing away from his plans to charge a 20% toll on cargo going through the Strait of Hormuz, saying that Middle Eastern countries will instead make investment and trade deals with the U.S. The president said the investments will be, quote, massive, though it's unclear if these would be new commitments relative to what Trump announced after a visit last year to the Middle East. Rights groups are planning more protests in Maine over an Immigration and Customs Enforcement officer's fatal shooting of a man in his car. Yesterday's shooting in the city of Biddeford marked the second time in a week that ICE has used deadly force. The U.S. Department of Homeland Security says an ICE officer, quote, fearing for public safety, shot and killed the driver as he tried to flee a vehicle stop. It happened as agents were watching what they believe to be the home of a man who has a final order of removal from the country. U.S. inflation cooled last month as the cost of gasoline, clothes, and used cars fell, providing some relief to consumers, although much of the progress could be reversed if the Iran war keeps worsening. The Labor Department reported today that prices dropped 0.4% in June from May, the largest monthly drop in 4 years. 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
1: Mitch McConnell is 84 years old.
2: It's been 84 years.
1: That makes him older than Israel, superglue, and the microwave oven. Mitch McConnell, polio survivor, is older than the polio vaccine. And we've known for some time that he's not in peak physical form. It was back in 2023 when he took a nasty fall and was hospitalized with a fractured rib and a concussion. And it was that same year when he froze twice in front of cameras while speaking to the press, once for like a solid 30 seconds.
3: This week has been good bipartisan cooperation and a string of...
1: We're not going to play the whole thing. The point is, despite years of health issues, the former Senate Majority Leader still managed to mystify the nation when he ghosted on Congress and his constituents for a month. The Mitch McConnell mystery on Today Explained from Vox.
4: Mitch. Today Explained.
5: My name is Annie Grayer, and I'm a senior reporter at CNN.
1: When did you first hear that something was wrong with the former Senate Majority Leader?
5: So his team actually put out a statement the day that he was hospitalized on June 14th. It was a very short statement, and all it said was, Senator McConnell was admitted to the hospital this morning. He is receiving excellent care. That short statement set off a firestorm of trying to figure out more because we learned so little from just that one sentence.
1: Yeah, why does this become a big mystery if they were transparent about it from the jump?
5: Because I think it's one thing to alert people that the senator's been hospitalized, but to go on for so long and not say why he was hospitalized initially or what is keeping him in the hospital just led us to continue to ask more questions because we were getting no answers.
1: And when you say so long, I mean, we're talking on the morning of Tuesday, July 14th. And I think we got proof of life on Sunday, July 12th. Was there almost no communication, or was there actually no communication between that near month?
5: So throughout that month, a couple things happened. First, there was EMS audio that came out that showed that emergency responders went to McConnell's home on June 14th and were responding to somebody who was unconscious, who needed CPR, and who was under cardiac arrest.
6: EMS to respond for cardiac arrest. EMS to respond for cardiac arrest.
5: And that really turned this story because it showed that this was a really serious situation and that was much more severe than what the simple statements that we were getting from McConnell's team were. After that EMS audio, McConnell's team put out another statement, but again, it didn't really address the larger concerns or the questions about why he was hospitalized, why he continued to remain there. It just said that, you know, the senator was continuing to recover in the hospital. So the mystery around all of this just continued to build, continued to build. And then I spoke to one of McConnell's neighbors who witnessed the morning of McConnell being taken to the hospital on June 14th. This person witnessed emergency responders carrying somebody out of McConnell's home on a stretcher. This person was wrapped in a blanket and their feet were exposed. And somebody else remarked, "Oh, that's Mitch McConnell." They saw their face. And the person I spoke to also captured a short video of this moment.
7: Not riding with him.
5: If we had known the circumstances around McConnell's hospitalization earlier or in more fulsome detail, you know, how he was transported to the hospital might not have been that big of a deal. But because we were dealing with such little amounts of information, the fact that he was transported to a hospital on a stretcher was important for this story to fill, because we were just trying to fill in any blanks that we could and try and provide that transparency at a moment when we were getting very little from the senator and his team.
8: So while you at CNN are trying to figure out what exactly has happened to one of the most powerful political figures of our era, people online are also trying to figure out, and a lot of them believe him dead.
9: Mitch McConnell is dead. I mean, that's what all of us think.
10: Is this a full-on Weekend at Bernie situation with Mitch McConnell?
11: Everyone is lying to you about Mitch McConnell, and the reason they're doing so is because it's a soft launch for the eventual announcement that the commander-in-chief, the orange guy, will eventually also be gone.
12: The cockroach just, like, vacated the skin suit, and they're like, oh my god, there's the skin suit left over.
8: How weird is it for a politician of this stature to kind of just ghost?
5: McConnell has a very busy day job. He is supposed to be in the Senate voting. You know, he serves on the Appropriations Committee, which is in charge for funding the entire government. And he's specifically the chair of the Defense Subcommittee. Now, the Defense Department, kind of busy right now in the middle of a major war with Iran, needs more funding from Congress.
13: How long do you expect this to take? And what's the legal
14: take
13: basis?
14: What? Take what?
13: The war.
14: Well, I think it's going very fast.
5: And McConnell has a major role to play in all of that. And Republicans also have a very narrow majority in the Senate, and where every vote counts, and with such slim margins, not being able to count on McConnell's vote is a huge problem for Republicans as they try and navigate their very narrow and unruly majority. And even some of McConnell's colleagues have said that transparency is always better. For example, Republican Senator John Cornyn from Texas told our team yesterday that, quote, "I think we need some transparency. I wish Senator McConnell and his team had done that earlier. I think it would have resolved a lot of questions." So that just shows you that even some Republicans are aware that the way that McConnell's team handled the situation didn't necessarily help things when senators know how much is at stake, how much that goes into their day job, and for him to just not be there for so long is not normal.
8: In these weeks where Mitch goes dark, goes quiet, is anyone talking to him? Is anyone communicating with him? Is anyone vouching for him?
5: When the firestorm online really started to take off and the conspiracy theories were at their peak, the majority leader in the Senate, John Thune, Republican, said that he spoke to Senator McConnell for about 20 minutes. They talked about a variety of topics, and that was supposed to quell the noise online. Another Republican leader in the Senate, Senator Barrasso, also said that he had spoken to McConnell.
7: Leader Thune spoke with Senator McConnell yesterday by phone. They had a lengthy and substantive conversation that covered a variety of topics, including national security.
15: Senator Barrasso and Senator McConnell had a lengthy conversation early this afternoon. Their phone call lasted roughly 20 minutes.
5: It didn't do much for that.
16: Just got off the phone with Mitch McConnell. He told me, it's hot. There's so much fire. Oh, God. Reagan's here, too.
17: Just got off the phone with my close personal friend, Mitch McConnell. We spoke for 6 hours. He told me he is gay and might be interested in exploring polyamory.
18: Just got off the phone with Mitch McConnell. He's dating Margaret Qualley.
19: Spoke to Mitch McConnell today for about 20 minutes. Said he was heading to Bernie's for the weekend.
5: I think people wanted to hear from the senator himself. They wanted a photo, a video, a statement that was more fulsome than one sentence to really understand what was going on. And even though there were Republicans in the Senate trying to vouch for him, I don't think it was until Sunday that people started to understand more what was going on.
8: Because on Sunday, we get literally a proof of life photo from Mitch McConnell. It's got Mitch and his wife, and he's got his hand on a copy of the Sunday sports section from the Washington Post. Is that how you thought this story would come to an end?
5: I didn't know how this story was going to come to an end. And frankly, I don't know if it's over. We still need to see McConnell return to work. And he is no longer hospitalized, but he is in a rehabilitation center and unable to come to the Senate. And there's one quote from his statement that I want to circle back to, because I think it was his way of indirectly addressing, I think, why it took so long to share what sent him to the hospital last month. And he said, quote, "You all know how folks in my generation often hesitate to share the vulnerability that comes with growing older. Even in the public eye, I feel that same instinct. I can't help it." He's essentially saying there that he wanted to maintain his privacy. He felt that he didn't have to share more than what his office was putting out there. And that's sort of the balance that lawmakers are grappling with right now, is what level of transparency is required while still protecting personal health and sensitive matters. And I think what we learned from the public response to this is people want transparency. People are invested in this. They want to know what their representatives are doing, if they are able to work, what their status is. And lawmakers who get to make their own rules about this, there is no mandate of you must show up for work after X days or explain why you've been gone for X number of days. There's no protocol here. It's totally up to each member how they do this. And how McConnell and his team handled this situation was one way. And we clearly saw the response to that.
8: It's not just Mitch when we're back on Today Explained.

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6: It's 2:46, and you're listening to WHYY. Matt Gillum with you on a Tuesday afternoon. We get back to Today Explained in about 20 seconds. Stay with us. Fresh Air coming up in the 3 o'clock hour, then at 4, all things considered among the stories starting us off on this 14th of July. We'll take a look at changes the Trump administration is making to language in the Endangered Species Act and what that could mean for environmental preservation.
7: Today Explained is back now with Burgess Everett, Congressional Bureau Chief for Semaphore. Burgess, I know you cover the Senate, but over in the House of Representatives, there's also someone who's gone missing. Could you tell us about that person?
8: Tom Kaine missed weeks and weeks, months even, of votes over in the House. He's a congressman from New Jersey, a Republican.
9: A congressman is missing.
10: This photo is actually the last public sighting of the man, and he has since missed more than 100 votes in Congress. And he's provided no explanation beyond, quote, a personal medical issue.
11: Republicans need Kaine's seat to hold the House in the midterms.
8: He didn't explain why he was gone. He kept saying he was going to be back and offer an explanation.
12: I understand the need for transparency on this matter, and I look forward to sharing my experience with the public.
8: Finally, he did. He was being treated for depression.
13: Now, when people hear the word depression, many people think simply feel it means feeling sad. But depression is so much more than that. It is physical. It is emotional. And until you experience it yourself, it is difficult to fully understand how powerful this illness can be.
8: This is an interesting one, though, because this is a battleground House seat. He hasn't been in the House that long. So I could see his race turning into a referendum on his health and whether he was transparent enough about it for his constituents. He didn't want to talk about it. He didn't want to disclose it. It seemed like he was prioritizing his own health over transparency for his voters. But the conflict there is, of course, that they get to weigh in on whether he was transparent enough. So it's going to be really interesting to watch how people in New Jersey respond to the way Tom Kaine handled this illness.
7: What rules are there in Congress to deal with situations like these with Tom and Mitch?
8: There's no rules really on this. Congress governs itself. The House governs itself. The Senate governs itself, right? So if somebody's doing something that other members find inappropriate, your options are pretty limited. You could try to expel them, or the ethics committees can investigate them. We really haven't seen that translate to health. Those committees are usually more about investigating scandals, corruption, things like that. So there's really no accountability measure other than these elections.
7: Why not? Why aren't there rules in place that say, like, hey, you know, the people pay your salary and you owe them, I don't know, showing up or explaining why you're not showing up?
8: It's really the same reason that Congress doesn't do a great job policing its own stock trades, right? Like, who likes to put more restrictions on themselves? People would rather say, I'm going to do the right thing. You can trust me on this, because they don't want to put those guardrails on themselves if they can avoid it. And we'll see. I mean, I'm having a hard time seeing Congress ever moving to put those rules on itself regarding health. But I do think this is going to become more of a political issue. To me, in my personal experience, it started with Dianne Feinstein and the questions about her fitness to lead the Judiciary Committee.
14: Yeah, just say aye. Okay, just
15: aye. She's representing 40 million people in California. We need someone who's going to be on top of the job.
16: I do think that if it is impacting her ability to do the job, then I would support a resignation.
8: I think John Fetterman had an election after having a stroke in which he had a terrible debate performance.
17: I do support fracking, and I support fracking, and I stand, and I do support fracking.
8: And he still won handily. There's going to be a bunch of this in the race to replace Lindsey Graham, because I think it's going to be fresh on voters' minds that Lindsey Graham just died in office at 71. Are they going to choose to send somebody older or perhaps, you know, younger to replace Senator Graham so that they can have more confidence that that person will be able to serve longer?
7: Okay, so part of the reason we don't have rules is because who likes to create rules that, you know, restrict themselves? But also is part of the issue here that our politicians are, one, living longer and certainly sticking around in Congress longer than they used to?
8: You know, I think it's easy. There's always recency bias when it comes to these sort of things. And he was around before I covered the Senate, but Strom Thurmond served in office until he was 100, right?
7: And classic. Like,
8: everybody told me that, by the time he was done, he was very diminished. And I think there's a lot of examples of that in recent history, people hanging on as long as they can. I think, like, the best example is Chuck Grassley, who's the oldest senator, in his 90s.
18: When I started farming in 1960, the saying was, corn should be knee-high by the 4th of July.
19: I was one of the first senators to get a fax machine when they were so useful.
8: Much older than Lindsey Graham has been, and, you know, I do think when he won re-election, to me, there were questions about his health. I went out and covered his re-election race, and he challenged me to a push-up contest, which makes you laugh, right? But it's also like, okay, like, this guy's trying to meet this challenge of, are you too old to serve in office? And here we are. It's 2026. He's still there. He's not even ruling out running again for a six-year term. I'd be surprised if he does. But, you know, I do think, like, until you put term limits on members of Congress, how long they can serve, it's extremely hard for me to imagine any other way to make people leave office because of age.
7: What happens when your elected representative isn't showing up to work? Can they still call in a vote from their hospital bed, their deathbed, their rehab facility, whatever it is?
8: The Senate is more antiquated even than the House. There's not even a voting card, for example. So you've got to go in there and give a thumbs up or thumbs down. So if you're not in good enough shape to get to the Capitol with all of your staff, with your drivers, with all of these extras that the government gives you to do your job, then, yeah, I mean, you can't get a vote. You can't represent your constituents. I will say, though, even right now, there's good experienced people working in Lindsey Graham's office who are probably taking constituent phone calls, helping people with their getting their Social Security benefits, whatever, the things that we don't really talk about on a day-to-day basis. Those are still there even when the member dies or is otherwise incapacitated.
7: I mean, you're talking about politicians not wanting to disclose their health issues because they may seem weak, the optics, whatever it might be, a re-election coming up. But is part of it also this razor-thin margin situation that we have right now where they maybe don't want the party to look weak or vulnerable?
8: Well, I think with Senator McConnell, I think everybody has their own story, right? And, like, for him, he's a polio survivor. He's always taken his physical health kind of, like, seriously, in the sense that he doesn't want to project weakness, and he wants to say, like, I beat this disease and I became the Senate Majority Leader. Mm. What that has meant is there have been times when he's walked when he shouldn't have. He probably should have been in a wheelchair or with a walker or a cane, but he doesn't like that. And so I know his staff had asked him for years to be more cognizant of his physical safety, and he didn't do it, and he's fallen a bunch, and that was how he ended up in the hospital this time. And I think for him, he doesn't want to go out resigning in July of his last year. He takes his Senate Appropriations Chairmanship of the Defense Spending Committee very seriously, for example, and I'm sure he's got a few legacy things that he wants to tie up. So I think to him, like, he doesn't want to go out like that. But if his absence were to hamstring Republicans' ability to do X, Y, or Z, I do think that there's some rabble-rousing Republicans who would let you know that they didn't like it.
7: Mitch McConnell, 84 years old. Chuck Grassley, the senior senator from Iowa, is infamously 92 years old. Former Senator Mitt Romney recently said he would not run for president in 2028. Not that anyone was asking him to, per se, but because he'll be 80 years old by then. And he, I think, even cited research saying that your brain capacity shrinks by the time you're 80.
20: 20% smaller, wow. Just the size of the brain itself. So I basically think people who are 80 and above really should not be running the world or running the country.
7: Is anyone out there, I don't know, renewing calls for upper age limits in the Senate or in the House?
8: You know, it's something we see in presidential campaigns usually, but it's like a talking point you use to get elected. And then once you're in office, you don't really get much traction for that. And I don't think Congress is going to pass a constitutional amendment on term limits until a president is in office whose entire platform is based on that.
7: Maybe President Ossoff in 2029.
8: Well, yeah, I mean, you know, he was the youngest senator when he came in. If he runs for president, he'll be one of the youngest presidential candidates. So it'll be interesting to see. I do want to shout out some of our representatives who have been leaving on their own accord at more reasonable ages recently. People like Tina Smith, Gary Peters, Jean Shaheen, they could have run for other Senate terms and they've decided to step away. And, you know, those were surprising at the time, but the more I've digested it, the more I can say, hey, they're like kind of normalizing the idea that you don't have to be a senator forever. And I think that's probably a healthy thing.
7: Burgess writes for Semaphore.com. Annie earlier is with the Cable News Network. Amin Al-Sadi edited. Gabriel Dunatov checked facts. David Tatasciore and Patrick Boyd mixed. Sean Ramesvaram hosted. Ariana Spuru and Peter Balanon Rosen produced, with help from Denise Guerra. Welcome back to Today Explained, Denise.

0: All right, get this. 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
0: I'm Kai Rizdahl. What that bill became instead. 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

0: We have made it to 3 o'clock, WHYY. Matt Gillum with you on a toasty Tuesday afternoon. Right now, 91 degrees in Center City, Philadelphia. We're under somewhat murky skies, but plenty of sunshine still coming through. A bit hazy on this hot Tuesday afternoon, and we're warming up even further. Tomorrow could be record-breaking on Wednesday. Temperatures could get to 100 degrees. Stay right there. Fresh air coming up next.
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2: From WHYY in Philadelphia, this is Fresh Air. I'm Tanya Mosley in Los Angeles. Today, inside the largest immigrant detention facility in the country, thousands of people are being held in tents in the El Paso

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1: Live from NPR News, I'm Lakshmi Singh. Inflation in the United States has cooled. The 3.5% year-over-year increase posted in June was slower than the annual rate recorded in May. The slowdown happened during a lull in fighting between the U.S. and Iran. Even though attacks have escalated in recent days, Fed Chair Kevin Warsh went to Capitol Hill with a pledge to steer monetary policy toward bringing down inflation.
2: Now, at the Fed, our number one objective is getting monetary policy right. That's our clear and constant aim, the star we steer by. And if we get policy right, and I can assure you we will, the inflation surge of the last 5 years will be a thing of the past.
1: President Trump hosted Iraqi Prime Minister Ali al-Zayedi today during a joint news conference. Trump defended a decision to reinstate the U.S. blockade on the Strait of Hormuz as the war with Iran escalated. He also said there would not be a 20% toll on ships going through the critical passageway, but wanted to strike investment deals with other countries in the region. Israel's government has agreed to give more than $2.8 billion in new funding to expand Jewish settlements and build new ones in the occupied West Bank. NPR's Emily Fang has more.
3: The funding will go to building 12,000 new housing units across the West Bank, and this comes on top of another $1.6 billion in funding announced last month. The West Bank comprises land that was intended for a future state of Palestine, but Israelis have been building settlements there for decades. And Israel's far-right finance minister, Bezalel Smotrich, has extended more state support for these settlements. Last year, Smotrich revived a controversial settlement project near Jerusalem, which will receive some of the state funding approved this week. And he declared in a statement last year that he, quote, buried the idea of a future Palestinian state by going forward with building Israeli neighborhoods in the West Bank first. Emily Fang, NPR News, Tel Aviv.
1: The administration's rescinded its effort to freeze $10 billion in social services funding for five Democratic-led states. More from NPR's Jennifer Ludden.
4: In January, the Trump administration announced a freeze in child care subsidies and cash aid to California, New York, Colorado, Illinois, and Minnesota. Officials pointed to a years-long benefits scandal in Minnesota and claimed there was ongoing fraud in the five states, but offered no evidence. The state sued, noting that stopping funds for those programs would hit hard for hundreds of thousands of low-income families. A federal judge had blocked the move. In a letter filed with the court, the Department of Health and Human Services does not explain why it's canceling that freeze. Trump administration officials have repeatedly tried to block social safety net funding and repeatedly faced pushback from courts. Jennifer Ludden, NPR News, Washington.
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5: At 3:04 in Philadelphia with WHYY News, I'm Matt Gillum. Thomas Jefferson University plans to build and open a new medical school campus in Allentown to expand access to medical education in the Lehigh Valley. WHYY's Nicole Leonard has this report.
6: The new campus will be an extension of Sidney Kimmel Medical College. The Allentown site will offer the same four-year curriculum taught on the main campus in Philadelphia. University officials say the project will be completed by 2029 with an inaugural class of 45 students. Clinical training will take place at Jefferson Health's hospitals and outpatient locations in the Lehigh Valley. Medical college leaders hope that the new campus will create a pipeline of physicians who want to live and practice in the region long term. The university did not say how much the project will cost. Nicole Leonard, WHYY News.
5: St. Louis Cardinals outfielder Jordan Walker won the annual home run derby in Philly yesterday, defeating Philly's favorite Kyle Schwarber. It's Walker's first title and the first time a Cardinal has won the event. Major League Baseball's All-Star Game is tonight at 8 at Citizens Bank Park. The MLB Red Carpet Show is scheduled for this afternoon at Independence Mall. Due to pregame events and festivities, there are several road closures around the city, so be sure and check the roadways before you head out this afternoon. 93 degrees right now in Center City, Philadelphia, 92 in Glen Mills. Meanwhile, Atlantic City at 88. And we are hot today, even hotter tomorrow. We could hit triple digits on Wednesday. Then we cool off on Thursday all the way back down to the mid-90s.
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1: 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Meaningful moments matter. And you're why.
2: We have are coming up to 4 o'clock here, WHYY, just a few seconds away. Matt Gillum with you on a Tuesday afternoon. All things considered, up next for us as well, some news headlines. Taking a look at Wall Street just before the closing bell, all three indices in positive territory. The S&P 500 up nearly 0.5%, the Dow up a fraction, and the NASDAQ up nearly 1%.
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4: Federal immigration officers have shot and killed people in Texas and now Maine in recent days.
5: There are key disputes about the reasons for the confrontations and what the person shot was doing in the moments before officers pulled the trigger.
4: For Tuesday, July 14th, it's All Things Considered. I'm Scott Detrow.
5: And I'm Elsa Chang. Inflation cooled last month, but economists say the drop may be temporary now that tensions are escalating between the U.S. and Iran.
6: Let's not pop the champagne corks just yet.
4: The Trump administration's discount drug website has been online for 6 months now.
5: How's it working?
7: I wouldn't say that it's extremely common, but we are hearing from our members. They are having patients here and there come in seeking to access the Trump RX price.
4: Plus, we'll tackle a big World Cup

0: Palestinian activism. Bahar Azmi is legal director of the Center for Constitutional Rights, which filed the suit on Khalil's behalf.
1: He is suing a series of private actors, including Heritage Foundation and federal government officials, for orchestrating a campaign to arrest and detain him simply for exercising his constitutional rights. And it's the same campaign that ensnared eight other people in order to repress and quell the student movements on campuses.
0: The Trump administration accuses Khalil and others of promoting anti-Semitism during campus protests last year and threatening U.S. foreign policy interests. In a statement today, the White House says Khalil obtained his student visa by willfully and intentionally failing to accurately report information relevant to his background. This hour, the U.S. resumes a naval blockade on Iran. NPR's Quil Lawrence reports Iranian and U.S. strikes seem to have intensified, weakening a ceasefire agreement.
2: A ceasefire paused the war in April, but Iran and the U.S. immediately disagreed on how a June Memorandum of Understanding dealt with shipping through the Strait of Hormuz, a key waterway for oil and other products worldwide. This week, President Trump ordered a resumption of the blockade on maritime traffic to and from Iran and stepped up missile attacks on Iranian targets. Iran, in turn, has been striking U.S. allies in the region and hitting tankers it says are violating Iran's claim of control over the strait. From April through June, the U.S.-enforced blockade allowed dozens of aid shipments through, but turned back 140 vessels and fired on nine that did not comply. Quil Lawrence, NPR News.
0: Court records show writer E. Jean Carroll has been paid over $5.6 million that a jury awarded in her sexual abuse and defamation lawsuit against President Trump. Records show the payment was made Monday from an account where it had been held in escrow since the 2023 verdict. As South Carolina's late Senator Lindsey Graham's family mourns the Republican's death, his younger sister Darlene Graham is committing to serve the remainder of her sibling's term.
3: The office on which you are about to enter, so help you God.
4: I do.
3: Congratulations.
4: Thank you.
3: God bless you.
0: Senator Chuck Grassley administering the oath, a simple, dignified, yet somber moment. 3 days after Darlene Graham lost her brother, who died of a tear to the aorta, he was 71 years old. This is NPR News.
5: At 4:04 in Philadelphia with WHYY News, I'm Matt Gillum. Military, government, and industrial leaders are in Pennsylvania to talk about the future of America's defense infrastructure. From our news partner WITF, Jordan Wilkie reports Senator Dave McCormick is using the summit to announce billions in investments in Pennsylvania industries.
6: Already, more than $34 billion in defense contracts have flowed into Pennsylvania since January 1st, 2025. He announced many of those investments at the summit he led last year on artificial intelligence and energy. During his opening remarks at this year's summit, hosted at the Army War College in Carlisle, McCormick says there's more investments to come.
7: And this year's summit will again make billions of dollars worth of announcements that will create thousands of jobs for Pennsylvanians and plant seeds that over time will grow into an even stronger, more diversified, and more innovative defense industrial base.
6: Congress is spending more than ever before on defense, appropriating over $1 trillion in last year's budget and debating President Trump's $1.5 trillion request for defense spending this year. More than 190,000 Pennsylvanians work in the defense industry, from producing large caliber munitions in Scranton, to combat vehicles in York, to drone and robotics in Pittsburgh, and new shipbuilding development in Philadelphia. In Carlisle, I'm Jordan Wilkie.
5: A vacant church in North Philly will be converted into workforce housing. The project in Strawberry Mansion will reuse the neighborhood landmark to create more than 40 affordable rentals. Travis Seal leads Select Redevelopment and says most of the central building will remain.
8: This project offered a really good starting point in terms of being able to preserve the structure and the bones of the building, which was attractive. And then in addition to that, the historical element, the location, the park frontage, the high visibility just had a lot of stuff going for it that made it an intriguing project.
5: The $10 million project is privately funded, with most of the money coming from a construction loan and a real estate investment fund. Construction is slated to start this summer. It's 4:06, and you're listening to member-supported WHYY.
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0: Sister of former Republican Senator Lindsey Graham has been sworn in, becoming the first woman to represent South Carolina in the U.S. Senate. Darlene Graham will finish the rest of her late brother's term, which expires in January. NPR's Sam Greenglass has more.
1: Graham was sworn in 3 days after her brother's unexpected death. The Graham siblings were especially close. Lindsey became Darlene's guardian after their parents died. He later adopted her so she could access his military benefits from serving as an Air Force lawyer. Senate Pro Tem Chuck Grassley of Iowa administered the oath of office.
2: Do you solemnly swear that you will support and defend the Constitution of the United States?
1: In a soft voice, Graham said she would. Graham is commissioner of the South Carolina Commission for the Blind. She has not said if she'll run in the August 11th Republican primary for a full term. Sam Greenglass, NPR News, Washington.
0: The number of pedestrians killed on U.S. roads has declined for the third year in a row. But as NPR's Joel Rose reports, fatalities are still well above pre-pandemic levels.
3: Drivers struck and killed just over 6,700 people last year, a drop of 7% from the year before, according to a report from the Governor's Highway Safety Association. California alone accounted for more than half of the drop. 2025 marked the third straight year that the number of pedestrian fatalities has declined since peaking in 2022. But last year's number is still 10% higher than the total from 2016. The report also looked at why and when pedestrians are killed and found some familiar patterns. SUVs, pickup trucks, and vans account for more than half of pedestrian deaths, and more than three-quarters of fatalities happen after dark. Joel Rose, NPR News, Washington.
0: Wall Street higher by the closing bell. 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
4: At 5:04 in Philadelphia with WHYY News, I'm Matt Gillum. The new Pennsylvania budget channels money to Philadelphia schools, but city leaders say the compromise spending plan is far from perfect. WHYY's Tom McDonald reports.
5: The city school budget will receive an additional $137 million in new funding from the state budget, which is in addition to the $50 million that came from the city in its budget. The state spending also gives $10 million to the state student teacher stipend program and sets aside money for a career and technical education enhancement that the city will receive a share of. The closing of a loophole will also mean the city's additional 2% sales tax will be paid by out-of-city sellers who send goods into the city, which will make them more competitive with city businesses who are already charging the 8% levy. There will also be $10 million to help address the city's homeless population problems and nearly $25 million for state highways within the city limits. Tom McDonald, WHYY News.
4: Thomas Jefferson University plans to build and open a new medical school campus in Allentown to expand access to medical education in the Lehigh Valley. WHYY's Nicole Leonard has details.
6: The new campus will be an extension of Sidney Kimmel Medical College. The Allentown site will offer the same four-year curriculum taught on the main campus in Philadelphia. University officials say the project will be completed by 2029 with an inaugural class of 45 students. Clinical training will take place at Jefferson Health's hospitals and outpatient locations in the Lehigh Valley. Medical college leaders hope that the new campus will create a pipeline of physicians who want to live and practice in the region long term. The university did not say how much the project will cost. Nicole Leonard, WHYY News.
4: Very hot outside on this Tuesday afternoon, 93 currently in Center City, Philadelphia, 85 in Atlantic City, Wilmington at 93 as well. Rehoboth Beach a bit cooler, 81 degrees there. For the rest of the day in Philadelphia, we are not going to be getting much relief. In the overnight hours, temperatures drop into the mid-70s. Tomorrow, we're looking at triple digits.
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9: And I'm Elsa Chang in Culver City, California. U.S. Immigration and Customs Enforcement will pause non-urgent vehicle stops after two deadly shootings in less than 1 week. That's according to the office of independent Maine Senator Angus King. But there are still many unresolved questions in Maine today, where an ICE officer shot and killed a 26-year-old Colombian national who was driving near his home. For more, we're joined now by Carol Busquet of Maine Public. Hi, Carol.

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0: supporting WHYY, the Philadelphia Museum of Art, and its exhibition Rising Up, Rocky and the Making of Monuments, featuring the original Rocky statue, public art, along with Philadelphia communities and histories. 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
1: Jean Carroll has received a $5.6 million payment in her civil case against President Trump. As NPR's Bill Chappell reports, Trump's been fighting against this moment since he first took office.
2: E. Jean Carroll sued President Trump after he denied her allegation that he sexually assaulted her in a department store dressing room some 30 years ago. In 2023, a federal jury in Manhattan awarded Carroll $5 million in damages after finding Trump liable for sexually abusing and defaming her. The award was tied up in a legal battle until last week, when the Supreme Court declined to hear Trump's appeal. A federal judge then ordered the president to pay Carroll along with 3 years' worth of interest. An even bigger payment is looming in the dispute between Carroll and Trump, an $83 million award in a separate defamation case, which the president has also appealed. Bill Chappell, NPR News.
1: Wall Street higher by the closing bell, the Dow up 9 points. 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
3: At 6:04 in Philadelphia with WHYY News, I'm Matt Gillum. Rutgers University is investigating an ethics complaint about one of its Newark campus deans for allegedly making thousands of dollars by doing business with the university. WHYY's Kenneth Burns reports.
4: Jacqueline Mattis is dean of the School of Arts and Sciences on the Newark campus. She and her sister co-own Easton's Nook, a company that hosts writing retreats and workshops. Some of those retreats took place in Jamaica. Since becoming dean in 2020, Rutgers has paid her company more than $145,000. About a quarter of that amount came from the school she leads on the North Jersey campus. New Jersey law bars state employees from doing business with the state. Mattis did not return a request for comment. A Rutgers spokesperson said that an ethics investigation is underway, adding the university takes all complaints seriously and will handle them in accordance with university policy. From the New Jersey desk, Kenneth Burns, WHYY News.
3: A private developer is converting a vacant North Philly church into workforce housing. WHYY's Aaron Mozell tells us more.
5: Cornerstone Baptist Church has sat vacant for more than 5 years. The property will be reused to create more than 40 affordable housing units in a section of the city where many renters are cost-burdened. Travis Seal leads Select Redevelopment. He says preserving most of the neighborhood landmark helped keep costs low.
6: It allows us to build multifamily housing at a cheaper price point for the construction, which then allows us to charge much lower rents.
5: The project is privately funded. Construction is expected to start this summer. Aaron Mozell, WHYY News.
3: Hot and hazy on this Tuesday afternoon. Right now, 93 degrees in Center City, Philadelphia. Downingtown, 91. Wilmington at 92. Cape May looking quite nice at this hour. 79 degrees there at the beach. For the rest of the day in Philadelphia, we are going to stay warm. Temperatures get down to the high 80s by around 8 p.m. overnight. Not much relief. Mid-70s for the overnight hours. It's WHYY.
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8: It's All Things Considered from NPR News. I'm Scott Detrow in Washington.
9: And I'm Elsa Chang in Culver City, California. 26-year-old Joan Sebastian Duran Guerrero. 52-year-old Lorenzo Salgado Araujo.
8: 37-year-old Alex Preddy. And Renee Good, also 37.
9: These are the four people who have been shot and killed by federal immigration officers since the beginning of 2026. Preddy and Good, both U.S. citizens, died just weeks apart in January in Minneapolis. They were shot as that city was engulfed in protests against the Trump administration's Operation Metro Surge. Fast forward 6 months, and that is when Duran Guerrero, an immigrant from Colombia, was shot and killed during a traffic stop in Biddeford, Maine. 6 days earlier, in Houston, federal immigration officers shot Salgado Araujo, a Mexican immigrant, also during a traffic stop.
8: So what is going on? Is this normal, and should this be happening? These are a few of the questions we are going to put to Gil Kerlikowske. He was a U.S. Customs and Border Protection Commissioner during the Obama administration.

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1: All right, get this. Back in the 1970s, there was actually a proposal for a federal jobs guarantee.
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1: I'm Kai Rizdal. What that bill became instead. Next time on Marketplace.
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0: 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We all have blind spots.
1: That space between what your brain tells you you're seeing and what's actually there.
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0: We started today talking about inflation. That was oil prices mostly, as I said. The other thing, though, that has of late weighed on prices, we haven't talked about it in a while, though, tariffs. The Yale Budget Lab has the effective tariff rate right now at 11%. It was 2% about a year and a half ago. And small businesses are feeling that. Johanna Dominguez is our plant shop owner that we talked to at Put a Plant on It. She's in Buffalo, New York.
1: Business at Put a Plant on It is pretty good. We're steadily have people coming in. We've got some large accounts that we've been filling. We have noticed a little bit of a slowdown. We're not sure necessarily if it's related to people spending. Sometimes weather has a big impact too, and it's been really unusually hot here, so not as many people have been out. Overall, I would say our costs are okay. Usually, I act as my own plant sourcer, and I order from anywhere between 10 to 30 different nurseries. I hire my own trucking company to collect those plants and bring them to us. The last I checked in with my trucking company, they have a 32% tariff increase, and they also charge a fuel surcharge, and it almost doubles shipping costs. Honestly, the biggest challenge I would say is like sourcing different kinds of plants and sourcing enough variety. You know, I found some workarounds. There's a couple plant nurseries that I order from that are online, and they ship them via like FedEx or UPS. We also propagate a bunch of our own plants as well. That's a way we can source plants for less, is by growing our own. But of course, you know, that takes time. So we can't always grow everything ourselves. So we usually only grow and propagate our own plants twice a year. When things get tough in the plant business, honestly, what keeps me in the plant business is the people. So many people come in the store and they say, oh, I've had a terrible day, I've had a bad day, but coming in here makes me so happy. And then, of course, we have our birds and everything. And so we want to stay here for our community and for our people.
0: I remember those birds from when we were there. Johanna Dominguez, Put a Plant on It, Buffalo, New York.

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4: From WHYY in Philadelphia, this is Fresh Air. I'm Tanya Mosley in Los Angeles. Today, inside the largest immigrant detention facility in the country, thousands of people are being held in tents in the El Paso, Texas desert. Investigative journalist Jonathan Blitzer says many of them have no criminal record.
5: Immigration detention, it cannot be said enough, it is not supposed to be punitive. The government legally, morally cannot weaponize immigration detention as a way of trying to punish people and engineer outcomes.
4: Blitzer on the nation's immigration crackdown and the reports of inhumane conditions at Camp East Montana.

0: in more than 3 years. June's lower inflation was driven by a drop in gas prices before the war with Iran heated back up. Appearing on Capitol Hill on the heels of the latest government numbers, Federal Reserve Chair Kevin Warsh committed to fighting inflation.
1: The members of our committee have no tolerance for persistently elevated inflation, and we share a resolute commitment to ensure price stability.
0: Warsh did not say he would raise interest rates this year, but interest rate hikes are the Fed's main tool for fighting inflation. Stephen Bisaha, NPR News.
2: By the close, the Dow was up 9 points, NASDAQ up 233. U.S. futures contracts are trading flat. 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
3: At 7:04 in Philadelphia with WHYY News, I'm Matt Gillum. Philadelphia plans to renew a controversial contract with a company that burns trash in Chester. WHYY's Sophia Schmidt reports the renewal comes after lobbying from the company against a bill that would have blocked the contract.
4: The city plans to issue new 4 to 7 year contracts for waste disposal to WM, formerly called Waste Management, Republic Services, and ReWorld. ReWorld operates several waste-to-energy incinerators, including one in Chester that's been criticized for its air pollution. The city says it considered the environmental impacts of both burning trash and burying it in landfills, and concluded that using a mix of both methods is the best option. Liz Lankinaw heads the city's Office of Sustainability.
5: Sustainability did its own literature review and conversations with experts and can confirm that there is not a clear consensus of the relative health and environmental impacts between incinerating and landfilling.
4: A bill introduced to Philadelphia City Council last year that did not make it to a vote would have banned the city from signing new contracts for waste incineration. ReWorld has spent over $100,000 to lobby council members and the Parker administration since last October. Sophia Schmidt, WHYY News.
3: ReWorld did not respond to WHYY's request for comment. Clear and sunny skies, still hot outside, 91 in Center City, Philadelphia. Overnight, we are getting all the way down to the mid-70s. For tomorrow, that is going to be the potential record breaker. Highs on Wednesday could get to 100, maybe even 101. It's going to be warm, so be sure and stay hydrated.
6: 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Other contributors include the estate of Joan B. Kroc, whose bequest serves as an enduring investment in the future of public radio and seeks to help NPR be the model for high-quality journalism in the 21st century. 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
7: This is Fresh Air. I'm Tanya Mosley. Over the past year, we've watched ICE agents arrest immigrants at traffic stops, outside schools, even at the routine check-ins people attend to stay in compliance. And in the past week, two of these attempted detentions turned deadly. Agents shot and killed two men in their vehicles, a construction worker in Houston, and on Monday, a man in Biddeford, Maine. ICE agents are reportedly now arresting some 2,000 people a day. But the arrests are only part of what we've seen. My guest, New Yorker staff writer Jonathan Blitzer, takes us inside what happens next. Some spend weeks or months in detention, and others are deported to countries they've never set foot in. His latest reporting is from the country's largest immigrant detention center, a sprawling complex of tents built on a military base in El Paso, designed to hold up to 5,000 people. Through the stories of families separated and the detainees themselves, Blitzer documents how the conditions at these centers have become a form of enforcement. Detention not as a place where people wait for their cases to be decided, but as a tool to pressure them to abandon those cases and accept deportation. Jonathan Blitzer covers immigration, politics, and foreign affairs for The New Yorker. He is also the author of Everyone Who Is Gone Is Here, The United States, Central America, and the Making of a Crisis. His new article is titled Locked Away. Jonathan Blitzer, welcome back to Fresh Air.
8: Thanks again so much for having me.
7: Okay, so before we get into what you found, please orient us on the scale of this. With ICE arresting thousands of people a day, how many people do you estimate might be in detention right now?
8: At this point, there are more than 60,000 people being held in ICE detention centers across the country. A few months ago, it was as high as 70,000. To give listeners a sense just of an immediate context for that, when Trump first took office in January of 2025, that detention population was around 39,000. So it's ex-

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